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Welcome. I'm Michael Wilde, and this is Mostly Singles coming to you live from Catskills Studio on WGXC 90.7 FM. And tonight it's Old 60s New Zealand, a combo show with super rare cuts and seldom played singles pairing 60s psych garage with DIY indie New Zealand with some new releases that probably haven't been heard here yet. Different places, different times, but with a distinctive, somehow related ethos and spirit that's hard to miss in both. It's a bit of a wild ride tonight, some weird left turns, but with plenty of Break Your Heart Beautiful. Here's the Pipers.

0: Hold Back the Sun. That was The Scarecrow on the Date label from 1968, co-written by Ron Dante, lead singer of the Archies, whose voice will be forever imprinted in my ears. Sugar Sugar was supposed to be for the Monkees, but they refused to sing it. About the Scarecrow, nothing is really known about the group other than that this was their one and only single, backed with Kisses Sweeter Than Wine. Most of the copies are promos, but stock copies may be found. They're scarce, definitely one for collectors. And before that, Hardworking Man, that was the Rejects on the Daska label from 1967. That one's for Paul Nebo. I hope you're listening. Incredibly rare single from Rutland, Vermont, backed with 3 hours till dawn, with the apostrophe on the wrong side of till, which I can't help noticing for those who care. I mean, it makes no sense to put the apostrophe after the word that you're shortening, but, you know, proofreading record labels gets you nowhere. And I say this from somebody who does it. I can't stop. The Rejects, number 7 in all, 5 guys and 2 women on backing vocals. Members included Buff Spaulding and Mark Sammons, but those are the only names I could find. The writer for the song on the label has Buff Spaulding's with one F in Buff and an S instead of a G on Spaulding. But as I said, you know, proofreading labels doesn't really get you any place. A washed-out photo of this band can be found with the girls wearing white letter sweaters and all of them looking extremely young and extremely 1967. Before that, Done It Again. That was the Advantes on the Tripper label from 1966. Weepy Garage from Sunbury, Pennsylvania, with a cover of a Birds song, I'll Feel a Whole Lot Better on the Flip, made all the more confusing because the labels are reversed. Maybe on every copy, not sure. I mean, here we are back again with the labels. Now, that happens a lot with singles, you know. They put the wrong song on the side. And that happened with this record. They changed their name a couple of times from it was first Front Row, R-O-E, then to Sunday Train, Sunday, S-U-N-D-A-E, with a couple more singles. Bill Geen, Galen Ramsey, John Morgan, Lance Lippman, Joel Cherry, Jack Winters. This one written by Cherry Morgan Geen, that's G-H-E-E-N, recorded in the drummer's basement. And then we opened that set with Playing It Cool. That was the Pipers on the JBJ label from 1965. So 1968, 67, 66, this one 65. See what's going on here? I thought that was kind of neat. Written by Jay Barbella. I mean, is this part of the JBJ? I don't know. Who also wrote Alone With You on the A-side. Pennsylvania Garage from Philadelphia, and that's about all I could find out about the Pipers. And this is their only recording, this 7-inch 45. This may well be a vanity pressing. And then we open the show with You Really Got Me. That was the younger generation. You probably realized that wasn't the Kinks. Probably realized, like, after the first 3 seconds. On the Yorkshire label from 1967, I liked it. It's an early do-it-yourself cover of the Kinks' 1964 classic on the Yorkshire label, which is a subsidiary of Golden Crest, by 5 teens from Oyster Bay, Long Island. Johnny Rossellino and Louis Mayhew on lead vocals, Alan Galasso on guitar and bass, Roland Donisi on drums, and Jim Dean on vocals and guitar. Although I saw a newspaper clipping of this band, they were like doing the Battle of the Bands in Oyster Bay, and he was referred to in the paper as James Dean, but he calls himself Jim. And the other band that he was up against in that Battle of the Bands was Billy Joel's first band. So these guys came in second, as you might imagine. Jim, who later worked at a record pressing plant across the street from the studio where they recorded this, one that handled a lot of major labels, was reminiscing one day to his barber, who told him, "Oh, you mean on Broadway in Huntington Station? I lived there as a kid, and we used to jump over the fence at night and go through the trash looking for good records they threw away. Some were big hits." End quote. So, you know, this is how they scavenged for gold in the olden days, you know, at least in Oyster Bay. If you're just tuning in, this is Mostly Singles. I'm Michael Wilde. This is the old 60s New Zealand show. I'm playing a lot of, you know, indie, a lot of indie one-off, you know, hard-to-find, seldom-heard records, and except for this next one, which isn't at all. But it sets the stage for what's coming next.
1: It's a song called Uptown, which he wrote about someone who was one.

That was crazy. No, I mean, that's the actual name of the song. It was Crazy by David Kilgore on the Flying Nun label from 1994. Guitar great David Kilgore from the album Sugar Mouth, founding member of The Clean, a truly original songwriter and someone I promise to play more of. Here he is on his second solo LP. There's a good interview with David Kilgore and Richard Langston in Pull Down the Shades, Garage Fanzine, 1984-86, Tales from the New Zealand Underground, put out by Hozak Books from 2023, and also a lot of information and excellent observations in Needles and Plastic, Flying Nun Records, 1981-1988 by Matthew Goody, put out by Third Man Books in 2022. And if you'd like to know more about these bands, you know, these are excellent resources. And this show as well, because I've done a lot of New Zealand shows, and this is another one of them. Before that, She Speeds. That was Straightjacket Fits on the Flying Nun label from 1987 from the 12-inch EP Life in One Chord. Straightjacket Fits were formed in 1986 in Dunedin, disbanding in 1994, with members going on to play in Bike, Dimmer, and Shaft. They are Shane Carter, vocals, guitar, John Colley, drums, David Wood, bass, Andrew Brough. You know, so that order of consonants and vowels in the UK and Polynesia is hard to get right. I think it's Bra, but anyway, he's great. And he was in the group from 87 to 91 doing vocals, guitar, and Mark Peterson guitar, who played from 91 to 93, and that was, in my estimation, a great song. And before that, Can't See the Sun, that was The Wild Things. It was an acetate from 1960, I Don't Know. Five members from the Philadelphia suburb of White Marsh. This was set for release on Mercury, but the label ultimately rejected it due to the crude-sounding acetate, where it's remained ever since. Collected on various garage compilations, and I don't know who the Wild Things are, but they share my name, including the E on the end of it. That's E on the end of Wild, not Michael. And we started the set with Femme Fatale. That was the Velvet Underground live at the end of Cole Avenue, Dallas, Texas, 1969. From the double album 1969, Velvet Underground Live with Lou Reed, Volume 1, on the Mercury label from 1974. An album that was played every single day. It came out through the wall of my bedroom. So often described as proto-punk, this band is so much more. Their worldwide influence continues to this day. The early 80s New Zealand groups share a lot of Velvet's DNA. When these records arrived on their shores, they had an impact musically in every other way. They redefined music and what a band could be. Speaking of music and what a band could be, you're listening to Mostly Singles. I'm Michael Wild with an E at the end. And this is the old 60s New Zealand show. I'm going to keep it going with the Chills.

You got your 1960s, and then you got your 1980s, and then you got the 70s. That's when specifically from 1976. And sometimes it's just as jarring to go back in time as it is to jump ahead. That was Late Last Night, Split Ends on the Mushroom label from, as I said, 1976. Baroque Psych Prog Glam Fusion from the LP Second Thoughts. The original album, Mental Notes, from 1975, was released only in Australia and New Zealand, and this album was released internationally 1 year later with some additions, three new songs, and re-recorded versions from the original LP, as well as two earlier singles. It was titled Second Thoughts in Australia and New Zealand to avoid confusion, produced by Phil Manzanera, that Phil from Roxy Music. There's that glam connection. And that was Tim Finn on vocals. And I invite you to check out the video. Half the song is watching him sing it, with all of them in Mental Notes makeup, which is insane. Phil Judd, vocals, guitars, mandolin, and he also wrote the song. Mike Chun on bass, Noel Crumby, percussion, Emlyn Crowther drums, Robert Gillies sax and trumpet. And if it's the trumpet player in the video, I think this is the guy. He was wearing he was dressed like Pee Wee Herman. And, you know, I don't know which comes first, this guy in this video or Pee Wee. I'm gonna say, because Pee Wee, well, I don't want to get into a tangent here about Pee Wee Herman, but I didn't do the homework to track this down, but it really struck me that this guy was wearing like the Pee Wee suit. And, you know, it was 76, so, you know, who knows. But that was just one aspect of the strangeness in the video. So, yeah. And, and Eddie Rayner on keyboards. Late Last Night. Split Ends, which was the band that inspired, among others, Roger Shepherd to start the Flying Nun label. He was mad about that record. Before that, Sour Queen, that was Abel Tasman's on the Flying Nun label from 1987, speaking of Flying Nun, from the band's LP, A Cup of Tea and a Lie Down, called Sprawling and Eclectic by Matthew Goody in that book I just mentioned, Needles and Plastic. And this tune he calls Chills-esque, which we just heard as well, and Frenetically Warped in the Best Possible Way. Here, an expanded lineup. Dave Beniston, bass. Jane Leggett, flute. A lot of flutes going on in the Flying Nun stuff from the mid-80s. I've noticed. I love it. Stuart Greenway on drums. Dave Tennant, guitar, with Leslie Jonkers on organ and Graham Humphreys on vocals, guitar, and piano. The added musicians allowed them to stretch. So this was based on earlier musical material that wasn't as finely developed. And it was a little proggy. I liked it. And before that, Straight Through My Heart, that was the Bats on the Flying Nun label from 1988. From the hard-to-find EP, four songs, released October 10th, 1988. Paul Keane, bass, keyboard, backing vocals. Malcolm Grant, drums. Robert Scott, lead vocals and guitars, and Kay Woodward, rhythm guitar and backing vocals, produced and recorded by Paul Keane at Night Shift Studio in Christchurch, New Zealand, The Bats, since 1982. 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And we opened that set with Wet Blanket. That was the Chills, recorded 12/11/85, part of the BBC Sessions. And that recording came from Secret Box, the Chills Rarities, 1980 to 2000, put out by Definitive Music in 2001, which is a box set.
This was from CD2, labeled Salvaged Bullion, includes a set of BBC sessions where the song is from, recorded in 1985, 87, and 88. And about this version of Wet Blanket, recorded at the Point Studios in London, The Chill's founder and songwriter Martin Phillips writes, quote, "Although it's a bit fast, this is probably the better released version too. Thanks are due to Terry Moore's crucial bass line." So the band at that time included Peter Allison, keyboards, backing vocals, Alan Haig, drums, and Terry Moore, bass. These BBC sessions were also released on a separate album in 2014 on Fire Records. You know, I know it's complicated, but just so you know where you can find it. And speaking of you know where you can find it, this is Michael Wilde. This is Mostly Singles. What's this called? Old 60s New Zealand. We're going down two different paths at once, or up, depending on how you want to look at it. Okay, and that's a nice segue to this next song called Infinite Staircase.

I'll Go On. That was the Intruders on the Mario label. Oh, no, I'm sorry, Marlowe label from 1966. Another Scarce Garage 45 with That's the Way on the B-side. The Intruders from St. Louis, Missouri, who started out in 1964 when they met working part-time in the file department at St. Mary's Hospital. They are Jim Ebert, Kit Sodergren, Bill Sheppers, Andre Garamella, and Gary Zveri, who co-wrote the tune with Sheppers. According to Gary's son, quote, "The guitar was a 1962 Fender Jazzmaster with a Fender Super Reverb amp. This song, I'll Go On, was a big hit on the local scene." End quote. The Intruders have two singles only, and this one from March and the other one from November, Total Raunch backed with Ruins on the Cinema International label, both from 1966. They look like they're still in their teens from the picture and apparently have reunions every few years. So, yeah, they still go on. And before that, She Should Care, Unknown. Possibly the Savages, Associated Artists, Single-Sided Acetate, 1960 question mark. And I'm thinking 66, and I'll tell you why. This is from a collection of acetates of mostly UK bands made for the Gill Music Corporation based in Van Nuys, California. No artist on the label, but the songwriting has been credited to Ken Sonnenberg of the Savages from Great Neck, Long Island. And if you compare She Should Care, this song that I just played, with Cheating on Me by the Savages on the Red Fox label, there are a lot of similarities. Might this be they? You tell me. If yes, I'm saying this is 1966. And musically, that sounds about right. So yeah, give it the old ear test if you so desire, and make up your mind about it. I think maybe yes. Anyway, and before that, a really cool record, Victim of Circumstances. That was Venus Plus X on the Atman label from 1968. Rare little-known single from Trinidad and Tobago. Ken Belasco, lead singer who wrote the song. Johnny Blake, guitar and vocals. Vince Marfan, drums. And Greg Marfan, vocals and rhythm guitar. Venus Plus X took their name from... Venus Plus X took their name from the 1960 Ted Sturgeon novel. Fantastic harmonies. And a shout-out to Chris Bishop, whose Garage Hangover website is a marvel of a resource.

If you're into scarce singles, unreleased demos, and acetates of virtually unknown bands like this one. And we opened that set with Margaret. The band's name was Infinite Staircase on the Black Sheep label from 1967, spelled S-H-E-A-P. I think on purpose. I hope on purpose. Don't know why on purpose, but there it is. Black Sheep from San Antonio, Texas. Bobby Flores, or Flores, F-L-O-R-E-S, who was also the bassist in the Five Canadians, wrote both sides of this 45, the band's only single released in December 1967. Margaret is the B-side. The A is lesser, called Long Hair, which I do not recommend. I listened to it 1.5 times, and this is the cool side. I've heard the lead guitar in this song described as almost raga-like. Okay, we're coming up to this next set. And, we're going to go back to New Zealand. Okay.

Bring the Light. That was Francisca Griffin on the Thokai tapes. It was recorded in July 2020. Singer-songwriter Francisca Griffin, vocals and guitar, whom we just heard at the top of the set, a founding member and guitarist in Look Blue Go Purple. And this was from Moments in Time, 1990 to 2021. Thokai tapes cassette number 26, and that's Thokei tapes. There's a bunch of them out there if you feel like looking them up, and there's a bunch of New Zealand artists on there that you can check out. It's a great resource. This song, having had its first appearance on Songbroker's Project Sunrise, as I said, from July 2020, recorded and mixed at home by Francisca. And before that, which one? That's David Kilgore and the Arclife, A-R-C-L-I-F-E label from 2001. From the LP, A Feather in the Engine, recorded at home and mostly alone. The Verlaine's Graham Downs provides lush string arrangements in that collection. 13 songs written over the course of 4 years. Noel Ward on bass, Greg Cairns and Tane Tokona on drums, Thomas Bell on bass and guitar. I mean, it was released on January 22, 2002, and I love these little short snatches of music. Bill Doreen does that too. They're beautiful. He's another New Zealand guy. And before that, I Soar. That was The Chills on the Slash label from 1990 from the band's LP, Submarine Bells. 2 years ago in the summer, I did a Martin Phillips tribute show just after he died. I think he died at the end of July 2024. And same spirit as tonight, playing stuff from the 60s and 70s in New Zealand, with a deeper focus on The Chills in that earlier show. It's in the archive if you're interested. It's the August 27th, 2024 show. And just a little heads up, there's a WJXC app you can download for free. All my shows are there, and that was a good one. And before that, Circumspect Penelope, that was Look Blue, Glow Purple on the Flying Nun label from 1985 from the group's first EP, Bewitched. And here's a quote. It's the story of Odysseus and Penelope, Kath Webster told the New Zealand Listener in 1985. She was expected to wait for Odysseus for 20 years, and she wove all that time, saying she'd never marry she'd never marry while her weaving was unfinished. She undid it at night, though. Remember, this was before the movie. I just want to point that out, you know. Their tour blurb at the time read, quote, this is about Look Blue Go Purple, this group. They like reading in the bath, Tolstoy, flowers and baby animals, the Cramps, Zola, Bobby Gentry, and lots of peace and love. They hate mustaches, olives, crimpling and lead breaks, and drink a flagon of port every practice. They practice 3 times a week every week. And this is, unfortunately, they were a short-lived band. I think it was only 3 years for them. Some EPs. There's compilations of their stuff, though, which is totally worth having. Okay, coming around the bend here. Wrapping it up. We've got a half hour left to go. This is the old 60s New Zealand show, and I'm going to keep it going now with Barry Ebling and the Invaders.

That was Flying Way Too High. Jay Clarkson and the Containers on the Zelly label from 2025 from the recent LP Falling Through. I've talked a lot about this album and premiered several of its songs. This one we haven't heard yet until now. Jay Clarkson, composer on vocals and guitars, Alan Haig, keyboard, Mike Dooley, drums, Tenzin Mullen, bass. Jay and company at their best, speaking to the moment of now. And before that, Shade. That was Stephen Kogel with Peter Stapleton from 1981. From the newly released LP, An Afternoon with Victor Dimasich, Stephen Kogel, Peter Stapleton, 1981, put out on Stilt Breeze 2026, recorded in late March 1981. Direct to cassette by Roy Montgomery with two Shure mics in a lounge room in Braddon Street, Addington, a suburb of Christchurch, New Zealand. Pre-Flying Nun. In fact, these musicians helped inspire the label's founder, Roger Shepherd. I mentioned him earlier. This session was an effort to get on tape some long, lingering, unrecorded songs. Kogel having written the music and Stapleton the lyrics, and this one, Shade, from as far back as 1974. The same year the Velvet Underground's double album Live 1989 was domestically released, but also notably Lou Reed had toured New Zealand that year, which you can kind of hear in this song. And I did mention the Velvet's DNA, sort of filtering through that whole early Christchurch and then later Dunedin scene. I mean, it sort of had this slow cumulative effect. They devoured that record, I think, and as much Lou Reed as they could get their, well, as much Velvets as they could get their hands on, I'm pretty sure. I wanted to add that by the time of these recordings that this song is from, this album, the Victor Dimasich Band was already history. The musicians were forming and reforming with additions and subtractions. The idea of deliberate ambiguity and invisibility, a creative hallmark at the time. So don't ask who Victor Dimasich was. There is no answer. And that was on purpose. Started out that set with Sunny Day Rain. That was Barry Ebling and the Invaders on the Norman label from 1967 from Granite City, Illinois. Barry Ebling, vocals, guitar, Gary Vandever, not sure, guitar, Buddy Jones, drums, Herman Schirmer, keys, Warren Kirchhoff, guitar and vocals, Ron Valikoff, bass, Steve Scarborough, drums, vocals, and Greg Pee-wee Penrod on guitar. This is the B-side, written by Gary Vandever. V-A-N-D-E-V-E-R. The A that charted locally was I Can't Make It Without You, a band that started in Gary's basement with basic drums, bass, and rhythm guitar, with the bass player's girlfriend singing. And after a falling out, that morphed in 1964 into this band, with Barry leading, whose father hooked them up with a St. Louis DJ on AM rock called Johnny Rabbit in late 1966, when they added a player, which according to Barry, quote, gave us the four-part harmony we needed to play the music of the day, Hollies, Birds, Beatles, Cream, and Stones, as well as every other song that hit the airwaves from rock to R&B. The Rabbit told the old man we needed to cut a record, so we spent a day and a night writing two songs. We rehearsed for a week and went into the studio and did Sunny Day Rain in one take and Can't Make It Without You in two. Gary and Ron got drafted, but Ron got around it, et cetera, et cetera. I mean, the quote goes on. And I wanted to add that because it's a snapshot in time of 1967 and how these indies did it back then. And you can feel Vietnam breaking up the bands. And that's why so many of them have only one or two singles. It's one of the big reasons why
Yeah. I mean, the bands just didn't last because they got all busted up by the draft. Okay. This is we're coming around the end of the show now. This has been the... Well, I'm not going to wrap it up yet. I'm just going to play the next couple of songs, then I'll wrap it up.

That was Bill Doreen singing America on the not-on-label Builders, 1981, from the self-released EP Solomon's Ball, which was a live concert in Christ Church, I think. And before that, The Split. That was Chris Knox on the Flying Nun label from 1993 from Polyphoto Duck-Shaped Pain and Gum, which is a kind of three-in-one. The Split is from Duck-Shaped Pain, the LP Chris Knox. The Split is from Duck-Shaped Pain, the LP. That's the name of it. Chris Knox, who wore many hats, was in on the ground floor at Flying Nun. Matthew Goody writes about Knox and Doug Hood, quote, "They left their mark all over the place, organizing studio sessions, distributing records, designing adverts, helping with artwork, filming videos, organizing gigs and tours. They embraced the whole spirit of the operation like no one else and got behind the bands in a truly inspirational way with no real expectations about being compensated," end quote. Which is a lot of why we have these records at all, my quote. Okay, this has been mostly singles, the old 60s New Zealand show. Mostly Singles is produced for Wave Farms WGXC 90.7 FM in the Hudson Valley in New York State. Hope you enjoyed. I had a blast. Good night.

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6: Very interesting concept. It's about 30 miles from the airport to the city of Moscow, and the road and the trees and the drivers could have been people from northern Westchester in late winter, except I couldn't read any of the signs. We would pass from time to time incredibly beautiful, old, uncared-for Russian Orthodox-style houses with gorgeous painted wooden colors and outlined ornate windows. Some of them were almost falling down. But there was a large ornate richness about the landscape and architecture on the outskirts of Moscow, even in its gray winter, that seemed to tell me immediately that I was not at home. I stayed at the Hotel Yanost, which is one of the international hotels of Moscow. The room was a square studio affair with Hollywood bed couches and a huge picture window looking towards the National Stadium, over a railroad bridge, with a very imposing view of the university buildings against the skyline. But everything was so reminiscent of New York in winter that even as I sat at 9:30 p.m. after dinner, writing, looking through the blinds, there was the sound of a train and light on the skyline, and every now and then the taillights of an auto curving around between the railroad bridge and the hotel. And it felt like 100 nights that I remembered along Riverside Drive, except that just on the edge of the picture was the golden onion-shaped dome of a Russian Orthodox church. Before dinner, I took a short walk. It was already growing dark, but down the street from the hotel was the stadium stop on the metro, which is a subway. I walked down there and into the metro station, and I stood in front of the escalators for a while, just watching the faces of the people coming and going. It felt like instant 14th Street of my childhood, before blacks and Latins colored New York. Except everyone was much more orderly, and the whole place seemed much less crowded. The thing that was really strangest of all for the 10 minutes that I stood there was that there were no black people. And the token collector and the station manager were women. The station was very large and very beautiful and very clean. Shockingly, strikingly, enjoyably clean. The whole station looked like a theater lobby. Bright brass and mosaics and shining chandeliers. Even when they were rushing and in Moscow, there is always a kind of rush. People lack the desperation of New York. One thing that characterized all of these people was a pleasantness in their faces, a willingness to smile, at least at me, a stranger. It was a strange contrast to the grimness of the weather. There are some black people around the hotel, and I inquired of Helen about the Patrice Lumumba University. This is a university located in Moscow for students from African countries. There were many Africans in and around the hotel when I got back from the metro station, and I think many of them were here for the conference. Interestingly enough, most of them speak Russian, and I don't. When I went downstairs to dinner, I almost quailed in front of the linguistic task. I could not even find out where I was supposed to sit, or whether I should wait to be seated. Whenever the alphabet is unfamiliar, there are absolutely no cues to a foreign language. A young black man swaggered across my eyesight with that particular swagger of fine young black men wanting to be noticed, and I said, "Do you speak English?" "Yes," he said, and started walking very rapidly away from me. So I walked back to him, and when I tried to ask him whether I should sit down or wait to be seated, I realized the poor boy did not understand a word that I said. At that point, I pulled out my two trusty phrase books and proceeded to order myself a very delicious dinner of white wine, boiled fish soup that was lemon piquant, olive rich, and fresh mackerel, delicate, grilled sturgeon with pickled sauce, bread, and even a glass of tea. All of this was made possible by great tenacity and daring on my part, and the smiling forbearance of a very helpful waiter who brought out one of the cooks from the kitchen to help with the task of deciphering my desires. 2. It's very cold in Moscow. The day I arrived, it snowed in the morning, and it snowed again today. And this is September 16th. My guide, Helen, put her finger on it very accurately. She said that life in Moscow is a constant fight against the cold weather, and that living is only a triumph against death by freezing. Maybe because of the cold, or maybe because of the shortage of food in the war years, but everyone eats an enormous amount here. Tonight, because of a slight error on the part of the waitress, Helen had two dinners and thought very little about eating them both. And no one is terribly fat, but I think that has a good deal to do with the weather. We had wine at dinner tonight, and wine seems to be used a lot to loosen up one's tongue. It almost seems a prescription. At every dinner meal, there are always three glasses, one for water, one for wine, and one for vodka, which flows like water, and with apparently as little effect upon Russians. A group from the conference with our in-tourist guides went sightseeing today. It's hard to believe that today's Sunday, because the whole city seems so full of weekday life, so intent on its own purposes, that it makes the week seem extended by an extra day. We saw the Novogrodsky Convent Museum and the brilliant, saucy golden onion steeples that shock me back from the feeling this is Manhattan. We went to the university and, of course, many plaques for many heroes. But I never saw one that moved me as much as the tough old lady coming in on Aeroflot. And the Bolshoi Ballet Theater. It was rainy and gray and overcast, a New York December day, and very imposing in the way the Grand Concourse at 161st Street in the Bronx can be imposing in the middle of December, or Columbus Circle. The golden onion steeples on some older buildings are beautiful, and they glisten all the time,

Hello, I would like to tell you about my love affair with my husband and the wonderful ways that we were able to understand each other and find out about each other. We got to know each other little by little, living very close in the same building, and he would help me with things, and I would see him and think, what cute guy, and he was a cute guy. And it was just little by little, we got to know just to say hello. One day I invited him to a party, and I had heard so much about him. People respected him, and he was good to everybody. He knew the people he worked with all adored him. And that was something so important, the respect that you have for somebody. For me, was the most important, being attracted to him and finding people respected him and I respected him. I loved the fact that he sensed how my feelings were, and I learned to understand and respect and see his feelings and understand his feelings ahead of time. So it was so very easy to be together and look forward to being together. And our love affair just blossomed the more we saw each other. And the more we were together, we learned more and more about each other. After a short period of time, we became engaged and had a very small, intimate wedding with just family and very close friends, the friends we continued to have for the rest of our life. And then came two adorable little boys, and my husband just adored my daughter and adored the two boys, and I feel I just gave him a wonderful life, a good marriage, and a wonderful family, and I know he really had a beautiful life, and I did too, and how important it is to love, respect, and care for each other.

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I'm going back and try to find a wife. 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

0: Dr. Bender, what is the purpose of all this?
1: Well, I've been asked by the Secretary of State to come in.
0: Have you come here to ask the Secretary of State a firm date for the Yasmin's independence?
1: I won't tell you that.
0: When do you hope to get independence?
1: I won't tell you that.
0: Dr. Bender, when you get independence, are you as determined as ever to break away from the Central African Federation?
1: Did you ask me that question at this stage?
0: Well, this stage is as good as any other stage. Why do you ask me why I shouldn't ask you this question at this stage?
1: Haven't I said that enough for any effort? I mean just that.
2: Numbers of my friends have been calling me, inquiring about reports they have heard concerning me that are not.
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1: El Movimiento Santuario del Condado de Colombia es una organización basada en el Condado de Colombia que organiza junto a inmigrantes y aliados para apoyar, empoderar y defender colectivamente a nuestras comunidades. 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

The song of the chaffinch. You know, this lively little bird was at one time one of the commonest British wild birds. But since the severe winter of 1946 and later bitter winters, its numbers were rather drastically reduced. Happily, it's slowly on the way back to becoming almost common again. Now, you know, the male chaffinch differs from his mate, being beautifully marked. He's got a lovely black forehead, blue-gray crown at nape, chestnut-red breast fading into white on the lower parts. His wings are black and have two prominent white bars which show up very well when the chaffinch is flying. The outer tail feathers too are white and, like the wing bars, are very prominent in flight. But the female chaffinch, well, she's nowhere near as handsome as her mate. She's a sort of ashy grey and olive yellow. But mind you, there's no mistaking her for any other bird than a chaffinch. She, like her mate, has a delightful little walk, rather like a colourful little pigeon, you know, with the head moving backwards and forwards in the most engaging manner. Well, the flight is typical of the finches. A few wing beats, then the wings are closed for a second, then the wings beat again, and the result is that bounding up and down flight. But there's no wild bird song that is so easy to remember. From February until early July, the male bird sings a rollicking little song with great gusto, and it ends very abruptly.

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1: Sometimes a chap and she'll get through.
0: No, what are the chance of this bird's songs?
1: What was I giving what?
0: One bird
1: that I used to know
0: would end its song with one bird that sounded exactly like the one. Dictionary.

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5: China is one of the most repressive countries for journalists in the world.
6: Well, I don't know about that. I think we're repressive also. We get fake news. We don't repress, but they write fake news.
4: I'm Paul Fisher.
6: No, I think he's going to come. We get along very well. It's nice that we get along very well. We've had a good relationship.
4: Not that you need an explanation about why Trump's White House ban on CNN, MS Now, and Politico is a dictator move. But this White House exchange tells you everything you need to know about it.
6: He'll be here next week. I can tell you this. It's too bad we don't have the ballroom open. Because if we did, we'd have thousands. We could have 2,000 people having dinner. They would love. We have a very tiny little room.
7: Is it a waste of time?
6: That's good. It's going to be squeezed out at about 125 or so people.
4: If nothing else, it got reporters to talk about that instead of affordability, AI, Iran, Don Jr.'s Russian wedding gift, a GOP midterm nightmare in the making, demolition plans for the Kennedy Center, a Trump losing streak so big, even pumping out more UFO videos from the Pentagon vault, didn't create enough distraction.
6: But I literally could tell you that thousands of people would love to be at that dinner. This is a very tough ticket for me. I've told a lot of very good friends of mine, you just can't come. Just can't come. It's... We're going to have a very good meeting. We're going to have a meeting. We get along well. We're doing very well with China. I would say others maybe not so well, but we're doing very well with China. President Xi and I have a good relationship.
5: Do you expect an AIC?

0: She's visit to the White House amounted to something of a Rorschach test. Tariffs in Taiwan were front and center when Trump went to China to see Xi. For Xi's visit here, artificial intelligence moved to the front burner.
1: There should be a concerted effort by this government to get off of the lies, get off of social media, quit worrying about ballrooms and ridiculous arches, and come up with a plan to enlist the Chinese.

0: Xi and China actually have a position on artificial intelligence. According to Josh Rogan, the global security analyst for Washington Post Intelligence,
1: Xi Jinping has been very public about his views on AI, so we know what they are. And he's not about to slow down. He sees that China and the U.S. are in a race for AI. And that the U.S. is ahead. So he thinks that, and this is how the Chinese government thinks, that if we're calling for a slowdown, that's because we want to cement our lead against them.

So they're not going to slow down. At the same time, this idea that if we regulate AI, that China will win is not true.

They have the most regulation of their AI than any country in the world. And they're moving very, very fast. They're almost at where we are, or maybe gonna beat us.

they have a ton of regulations. So the tech bros in the U.S. that say, if we regulate AI, the Chinese are going to win, that's a self-serving argument that isn't true.

0: But at the same time, we have to understand that Chinese regulation of AI is meant to protect the Chinese Communist Party. When we talk about regulation of AI, we're talking about protecting our privacy, our citizens, our data, our democracy.
1: Right.
0: They don't care about that in China. Well, they don't have that.
2: But that doesn't mean Xi isn't worried about AI turning on him and the Chinese Communist Party and the Red Army.
3: The Chinese have their own issues. They need control in order to stay in power. So they may have a different view than we do about regulation, but they can't let this thing go
4: I'm so glad you said that, because anytime I talk to a leader in Silicon Valley, they go, ah, but China. But China, they're going to go erase light years. Is it really the same China that doesn't even allow their tech sector to go without arresting their most powerful?
3: Yep. There is a very clear self-interest, national interest for Xi. To work with Trump. If we could get Trump focused for more than a nanosecond. On trying to figure out how not to make money himself from this.

0: Rukana is the Democrat who represents Silicon Valley in the House. He's also on the House committee that keeps tabs on the Chinese Communist Party.
1: Winning an AI war is like winning a nuclear war. It is catastrophic for civilization. And what we have asked is that they agree to some basic terms. Look, there are two dangers to AI, either the loss of control or misuse. And the Chinese firms have taken no actions on either of them.
2: So how can you ask competitors to collaborate? Isn't it inherently at odds if they're stealing technology?
1: Well, they're right that they are engaging in distillation. Basically, they are copying American models. That's one reason, frankly, to regulate American models, because they're copying them. Some of the safeguards would protect the world. But at the same time, we also need an international agreement with Xi Jinping. To have basic standards. That should include international monitoring. It should include checks through the data centers where you can tell whether a model is being used for inference or training. And it should use enforceable and verifiable tools. Now, obviously, you can't just trust the Chinese. But like any agreement, like an arms control agreement, as Reagan said, you need to trust and verify. And the world has done this before. There's no reason we can't do it when it comes to AI.
0: President Trump rejected the calls to go slow on AI. One of the AI leaders he invited to the White House runs NVIDIA, the AI chip maker, who agrees with Trump. And Michael Katsios, Trump's White House advisor on science and tech, was on Fox News.
3: Well, a lot of the hysterics that the left is pushing around AI certainly do need to be dismissed. This idea that AI is going to take over the world, that we're going to have Terminator running on the streets, and the government suddenly has to do something in the next 6 weeks before an election, I think is like the wrong narrative to be sending back to the American people. The key is the administration has been working on this and thinking about it for a very long time. I think if we roll back the tape, even to the first Trump administration, President Trump was the first president in history to ever sign an executive order around artificial intelligence, and that was in February of 2019.

Not long ago, pundits thought the top talking points at the Xi White House summit was whether Trump's push to punish countries that trade with Iran would include China, which gets so much of its oil from Iran.

0: before Trump and Xi actually met, Treasury Secretary Bessent met with China's vice premier to set the stage, firm up the agenda, and put out a positive spin.
1: Our discussions yesterday, we talked about economics, we talked about AI. We had some deliverables that have not been completely fulfilled from our meeting in Busan, Korea. Last fall. And then we started an AI dialogue. Which I think is going to be very important. And again, this is possible because of the leaders' relationship. So, to set up the dialogue, we've now formalized something called the USA-China AI Dialogues. We've agreed to meet again, probably in 2 months, in Shenzhen. The second thing is we want to open a communications line, an incident line. So that we have constant communications, especially in the event of some kind of an incident. And then we want to start discussing protocols for what are, so both sides can agree on what the leading AI dangers are. Whether it's uncontrollable agents, whether it's non-state actors. In cyber, non-state actors in bioweapons.

Trump denies his AI boosterism has anything to do with his investments in AI. The White House claims there's no conflict of interest because Trump doesn't make the trades.

So we know the American people want to see a ban on stock trading in Congress. But Donald Trump is literally sitting in the West Wing trading stocks every day while he's making decisions about these companies.

illustrative that this week he's calling AI fears around these artificial intelligence models that have escaped their sandboxes a hoax.

while he's literally heavily leveraged in chip companies like NVIDIA and others who are literally building the infrastructure for the AI boom.

and clearly that is informing his policy stance on what could be potentially one of the most dangerous technologies we're facing in the modern era.

0: The corruption around Trump's second term gets a lot of attention these days. Up to and including the report that in his second term, Trump's stock holdings have racked up more trades than all the members of Congress combined. But when it comes to hypocrisy, not so much. For all the talk about Hunter Biden, his laptop, his paid gigs on Burisma and the Biden crime family, and the investigation that ensued, there's very little Republican interest in a Putin pal and Russian oligarch bankrolling the island destination after party after the wedding of Don Jr. To hear the bride tell it, our dear friend Umar didn't pay for the wedding. He only spent six figures on the party after it. For some reason, AG Todd Blanche seems less than interested.
1: And to you as a public official, was it appropriate for the son of the President of the United States to accept such a gift from a foreign businessman, from a friend of Putin? And are you going to investigate if everything was appropriately reported as a gift?
2: The president's already talked about it, so I wasn't with the president when he learned, so I can't give you a first-hand account. But the president's talked about it, other people have talked about it. The president doesn't know who this person is. I think other members of the family don't know who this person is. The president's son has said that he's a very close friend. And that he accepted a gift in the weekend of his wedding. When you say, am I investigating what? And when you say, this person is a friend of Putin, I don't even know if that's true or not. So I like that it's fun to talk about this issue and the rhetoric around it, but I think all the relevant people involved, the president and his kids, have already addressed it. I don't have any information. I don't know this person either. So I don't have any information about it beyond that.
0: FBI Director Kash Patel also seemed less than interested.
3: We learned yesterday, to the astonishment and shock of many Americans, that a Russian oligarch bankrolled wedding of the president's son with perhaps hundreds of thousands of dollars. I would like to know from you whether you have begun an investigation of potential intelligence compromises this individual, Umar Kremlov, has direct ties to Vladimir Putin, it would seem an effort to curry favor with the president's family. It may involve some intelligence degradation. And I would like to know what steps you are taking to investigate.
4: I'm not sure what public reporter you're referring to. The only thing I can tell you is that the counter-espionage arrests by this FBI are up 53%, including from Russia.
5: Hello, I'm Dan Rather, and you're listening to What's the Frequency, Kenneth? With musical host Paul Fisher in New York City.
4: We've arrested more espionage actors in these last 18 months than any 18-month period in the FBI history. And
3: well, these reports were public yesterday. They've been widely publicized in the press, and it would seem to me that they should be a topic of investigation for the FBI. You have a counterintelligence mission. This individual has been involved, in fact, in the re-education of Ukrainian children. In my trips to Ukraine, I've done it 11 times. I've talked to many of those children who've been abducted by Putin's forces. This individual apparently is involved in those activities, but also is directly tied to Putin, and I think there's a potential for compromise in intelligence and also the possibility of improper influence.
4: As I stated, we are fulfilling our counterintelligence and espionage mission greater than any FBI has ever done so.
3: Well, I want to know what specific steps you're doing to investigate this instance.
4: First of all, you're referring to something that happened yesterday in public reporting, and public reporting generally is inaccurate. And so what the men and women of the FBI will do, as we do in every case, is we will look at whatever information comes our way. And analyze it.
3: The involvement of this individual in bankrolling the wedding. In substantial amounts of money, it's apparently been confirmed by the family. You're unaware of those reports?
4: I don't track public reporting from yesterday for preparation in this hearing. As I've said, what we are going to continue to do is what we've done in the Counterintelligence and Espionage Division, which is arrest more spies than any FBI in the history from Russia, China, Iran, and DPRK.
3: Well, I'm going to ask you to report back to this committee what steps you are taking to investigate. Clearly, it's appropriate that you do so. I'm hoping that your staff or you will review immediately these public reports.
0: Trump also defended the Russian policy.

0: The European Union offered, and Canada's Prime Minister Carney accepted. Liberty Tree Mall. The EU's invitation to become the European Union's first ever associate member. PM Carney accepted in person at an EU gathering in France. It's unclear what associate member means exactly, whether it's more symbolic than full EU membership. Trump called it a hostile act. PM Carney told the EU what he thinks it means.
1: I'm not proposing a third bloc in order to become a great power rival only with better manners. We do not seek power to dominate others. On the contrary, we are pursuing resilience so no one

can control our open markets, impair our sovereignty, threaten our territorial integrity, or undermine our freedoms, our democracies, our rule of law.

No one should be surprised by it. After all, Trump got the courts to let him keep building his ballroom by saying it was a national security.

Rossi said, the ballroom is covering his underground military complex. So now, Trump says his 250-foot-high Arc de Trump would actually be a military

So, you know, the arch is now a national security issue. So how long before Trump says the Kennedy Center is a national security issue?

and that after all the needed renovations, it will need to be called the Donald J. Trump and Kennedy Center for the Performing Arts and Nuclear Missile Defense, SILOS.

This is blatantly unconstitutional. The president's already lost several cases in court where he tried to take away press passes for individuals like Jim Acosta. For outlets like the AP. And as was just being discussed months ago, Secretary Hegseth threw out of the Pentagon much of the press. That otherwise previously had daily regular access to the Pentagon. We're in the middle of a war. It's been going on 7 months, and it's going badly.

The president just wants to control the coverage of his presidency. The best way for him to get better coverage is to stop doing things. That are immoral or illegal or unconstitutional or just downright foolish. From his ongoing tariff war with Canada to his failed war in Iran. So, frankly, I'm wondering tonight, Anderson, where are the Republicans? All of us in Congress take an oath to uphold the Constitution. You couldn't have a clearer violation of the First Amendment than the President of the United States throwing a fit in the Oval Office and saying, I don't like the coverage of this outlet, this outlet, this outlet, you're out of here. That is what an authoritarian does. That's not what an American should do. And in Congress, we should be speaking out loudly against this prior restraint on a few specific news outlets because Trump doesn't like the coverage he's getting.

News coverage by a free press is important every day. But Trump's crackdown timing was especially repressive. And not just because he was meeting with Xi this week, he was also making his speech to the UN, with meetings on the sidelines in New York with Mayor Mamdani, Zelensky, and his designated replacement president for Venezuela. For the start of it, CNN was the scheduled provider of poll coverage. Not to get too far into the weeds or mix my metaphors on explaining the White House press poll rotation. CNN was the day's designated poll, providing the reporter the video and the audio for distribution to the rest of the White House press, and by extension, the rest of the world. But Trump refused to let CNN provide the poll, meaning other outlets would have to rely on coverage that was Trump-approved.

0: Most chose to skip the coverage in protest. That's up to and including Fox News.
1: Now, the White House television pool, which includes Fox News, releasing a joint statement, it reads the following. The public has a vital interest in receiving accurate, independent information about its government. No administration should restrict a news organization because it objects to its reporting, end quote. And we just so happen to have the best booking of the day. Jackie Heinrich is the president of the White House Correspondents Association. I give the floor to you. Add to it.
2: Well, the last line in that joint statement, I think, really points it out. The reason this is a First Amendment implication, as these outlets are saying in their lawsuit, is that once the access is established for reporters, you can't start picking and choosing who gets to ask them based on what they're asking.

It's sort of a, you don't have access automatically to the White House grounds, but once it's there, you can't pull it back because you don't like how it's going. So that's the lawsuit that they're bringing right now. And one thing that's just important to point out is that, you know, when a new bar is set and when a new precedent is set that one administration takes, it could bind future administrations.

Okay, so it was initiated Friday afternoon. It was instituted on Saturday morning. We'll see how long it stays. It's a big week of news.

0: This seems the right place to mention the White House pool wasn't needed for Trump's UN speech this week. The UN provides that. Among other things, Trump used the speech to repeat his threat to annihilate Iran. And then somehow made it part of a domestic pitch for the midterms.
1: But I believe we'll make a deal right after the election, because it doesn't make sense for them not to. They're waiting to see how I do in the midterm election. What they don't realize is that I'm not running. I did that already and won in a landslide. We won in a giant landslide. And I'll be here for 2.5 years. The Republican Party is running. And I'll be helping them, but I am not running. I gave absolutely no credence and will not give credence to the election when it comes to Iran. It doesn't even enter my mind. The only thing that does is that Iran will never have a nuclear weapon.
0: I know what happened to please pretend I'm on the ballot.

0: What's it about? I'm a use of myself.
1: I believe there was just an announcement that the White House decided. You know what? CNN, MSN, MS Now, maybe the New York Times was included. You just can't come to the White House press briefings anymore.
0: Constantly comparing myself to others. There's no other, but you know how it goes.
1: Because you're giving the current president unfavorable coverage.
0: So it's just part of life, part of being a human being. Reading this book, it's called self-doubt. What's it about? What's it about?
1: I'm trying to think what would have happened if I had said, you know what, Fox News, you're out of here.

It's unimaginable. So, but the point I'm making here is that if you have a certain cohort, let's call it 30 to 35% of the country right now,

which thinks that's okay. Well, what that means is we have not developed the kind of understanding of what democracy requires. And we've got to shore that back up. I don't think that's inevitable. I don't think all is lost on that front. But we have to roll up our sleeves and get working.

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I'm Paul Fisher.

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0: Hello and welcome to Background Briefing, available 24/7 at backgroundbriefing.org. I'm Ian Masters, and today we'll examine a number of stories and issues in the news. We'll begin with the bombshell report from ProPublica, which details how Maine's U.S. Senator Susan Collins was at the center of what the FBI called, quote, a sprawling pay-to-play operation involving Hawaii-based defense contractor funneling campaign cash in exchange for lucrative federal contracts. Joining us to discuss how this breaking scandal will impact a key Senate race is Amy Freed, a professor emerita and former chair of the Department of Political Science at the University of Maine. She is the co-editor of More Than Blue, More Than Yankee, Complexity and Change in New England Politics, and the author of Pathways to Polling, Crisis Cooperation and the Making of Public Opinion Professions, and At War with Government, How Conservatives Weaponize Distrust from Goldwater to Trump. Then we'll go to the United Nations General Assembly meeting today, which Trump addressed, threatening to annihilate Iran, and speak with Dr. Nancy O'Kale, President and CEO of the Center for International Policy. A scholar and advocate of human rights, justice, peace, and equity, she has over 20 years of experience working on these issues across the Middle East and North Africa region, as well as globally, and she provides policy recommendations to senior government officials in the U.S. and Europe. And then finally, we will speak with Kai Bird and Susan Goldmark about the wannabe mafia boss in the White House who has modeled his presidency on the rules his mentor Roy Cohn taught him. 1. Never settle, never surrender. 2. Counterattack, countersue immediately. 3. No matter what happens, no matter how deeply in the muck you get, claim victory and never admit defeat. Kai Bird is the acclaimed biographer and journalist who, with Martin J. Sherwin, won the Pulitzer Prize for biography for American Prometheus, The Triumph and Tragedy of J. Robert Oppenheimer, which was the inspiration for Christopher Nolan's Academy Award-winning Best Picture, Oppenheimer. And his new book, co-authored with his wife, Susan Goldmark, is American Scoundrel, Roy Cohn's Dark Journey from Joe McCarthy to Donald Trump. And joining us now is Amy Freed, Professor Emerita and former Chair of the Department of Political Science at the University of Maine. She's the co-editor of More Than Blue, More Than Yankee, Complexity and Change in New England Politics, and the author of Pathways to Polling, Crisis, Cooperation, and the Making of Public Opinion Professions, and At War with Government, How Conservatives Weaponize Distrust from Goldwater to Trump. Welcome to Background Briefing, Amy Freed.
1: It's good to be here, Ian.
0: Well, thanks for joining us, Amy. And what's happening in Maine with this bombshell report from ProPublica that puts Susan Collins at the center of a massive bribery pay-to-play scheme?
1: Well, it's definitely getting a great deal of attention. It's been picked up by the major Maine newspapers, by Maine Public, and other, you know, media outlets, and really getting around social media. Troy Jackson has put out a comment on it and is continuing to communicate about it. I think this is a big story.
0: Well, it looks as if most of the material that ProPublica was able to get, and it's based on internal emails and thousands of pages of legal records, FBI interviews, and other evidence. It seems that the FBI investigations were pretty thorough, and that in 2022, the person at the center of it all, the CEO of Navitech, a defense contractor based in Hawaii, pleaded guilty to making illegal campaign contributions and $150,000 check to a pro-Susan Collins group. And then, of course, there's evidence that also more money was exchanged at a, what was it, a bakery in Washington, D.C.?
1: Mm-hmm.
0: And, you know, what, $500,000 was promised? And the character that's in, I think he's in jail, actually, as we speak, the defense contractor from Hawaii, Cal, I think he funneled $32 million towards Susan Collins in exchange for a defense contract in Maine via the University of Maine that built small boats that the Navy didn't want. Is that your understanding?
1: Absolutely. And, I'd add a few more telling details to this. One is that Susan Collins was not willing to meet on this issue, on getting this contract, until she got a campaign donation, until and unless she got a campaign donation. So once she got it, then she had the meeting, then the contract language went through in the appropriations bill. And then she started getting more. Plus, as you mentioned, there really are a lot of documents, including about setting up kind of a shell operation where money was put and then funneled through in order to try to avoid scrutiny on all of this.
0: Well, the really disgraceful part of it, apart from obviously the play-to-pay aspect of Collins's grabbing campaign funds, is that this FBI investigation was shut down in Trump's second term. Probably among the first things he did was to get Kash Patel, who's this ridiculous character that he put in charge of the FBI, to shut down this investigation and to fire the FBI agents. I'm assuming, Amy, that maybe the fired FBI agents may have provided some of this material.
1: Oh, that's an interesting thought. Perhaps that's true. But yeah, in any case, I think you're absolutely right about, the investigation being shut down. And there's a few things about that. One is that the Collins campaign is saying, well, the investigation went nowhere. Well, why did it go nowhere? Because it did get shut down by the Trump administration. And another thing that a lot of people I'm seeing mention who are in Maine are saying is, we've seen this tendency for Susan Collins to vote with Trump at a very, very high rate. She tries to say she's independent and bipartisan and all that. But last year, she voted with Trump 96% of the time. So perhaps this investigation was, being held over her head. We don't have any evidence for that, but there's a great deal of speculation that this is helping to keep her in line. Because we know certainly that the Trump administration tries to use the Department of Justice to go after people, who are political enemies and, really have not seen that happen. I'll mention one other detail sort of thing, which is that Scott Reed, who's the Trump lobbyist mentioned in this report, is still very close to Collins. He is the head of the big super PAC that is funding her now, which is called Pine Tree Results PAC. And her husband, who is a former lobbyist, according to a let's see, June 2026 report in Zotero, worked for that lobbyist last year as a consultant. So this is hardly someone who's, really can be seen as separate from or really remote from Susan Collins.
0: So I'm surprised, though, that Susan Collins has gotten away with her obvious, I can't think of another word except lies, because some time back, fairly early on in her career, she said, "I'm only going to run for one term." She was quite definitive about that, and that clearly didn't happen. And then she has advertised her pro-choice credentials, and then is the vote that gets Kavanaugh on the Supreme Court. I mean, I
1: Right.
0: know this stuff is obviously being used by the Troy Jackson campaign, but why do you think it is that she hasn't been challenged? Well, I guess she has been challenged in earlier campaigns, but somehow or other, there's a
1: Well,
0: bit of Teflon here.
1: right. I mean, I think what happened in 2020 was that it was before Roe was overturned. So she had voted for Kavanaugh, but she continued to go out and say, well, that doesn't matter. He's, not going to do anything terrible. He's not going to overturn Roe. Well, now it's after Dobbs overturned Roe, and now she's been, sort of pleading ignorance that she had absolutely no idea he was going to do that. She believed he wasn't going to do it. I really don't think that is true. I think, in fact, I did a deep dive in a Substack piece of mine. I have a Substack called Political Sightlines, and I did a deep dive a few weeks ago on this, where she said in her speech on the Senate floor when she announced that she was going to vote for Kavanaugh, that he told her he supported precedents unless they were grievously wrongly decided. Well, that's like a huge loophole. That's not saying he's gonna respect precedent or he's gonna respect Roe. It's his escape hatch, And I think that she knew that all the time. And in fact, I think there's a through line with that story, the Kavanaugh vote, and this particular ProPublica thing, which has to do with what she says and what happens with money. Because right after the Kavanaugh vote, she got this massive influx of money that Leonard Leo raised for her, this far right Federalist Society kind of guy who's been trying had been trying to get rid of Roe for, decades, and the money just flowed in. So, we see a certain pattern here with Collins. A kind of pay for play pattern.
0: So how is this going to impact the Senate race, do you think, against Troy Jackson, who there's reports, there's an article by Rebecca Traister at New York Magazine saying that the Democratic consultants have kind of sort of tried to sort of change this candidate's populist behavior on the stump, sort of telling him not to talk about genocide in Gaza and not to mention anything about Graham Platner, which seems ridiculous because Platner had a whole bunch of volunteers who Troy Jackson could use. So what's happening here? Are the Democratic establishment going to sort of give him advice that's going to undermine his credibility, or are they going to help him?
1: I read that story closely and I was pretty unimpressed by it, by observing what's going on. For example, it said, oh, they're advising him not to have town halls, but he's been having town halls often several times a week. He's been having events with other candidates. He's still, he, I think Troy Jackson is being Troy Jackson. And I have, been following his career probably about 20 years. And I've seen him multiple times. He is talking the same way he always did. He's talking about working class issues. He's talking about health care. He's talking about unions. He's talking about, the needs of everyday people and who he is and where he came from. And I just really haven't seen a big change. I mean, he never really talked about foreign policy before, and he's still not talking much about it. But I don't think that's because of the establishment. I think it's just this is really who he is. He's an extremely authentic, real working class guy who is also an extremely accomplished person in Maine politics. He was the, president of the Maine Senate. So I thought that, I don't know, I read that and I thought people will always try to find something that under, there's always drama in campaigns that we don't always see. But just from looking at the campaign itself, if I hadn't read that piece, I would have no idea there was anything that was purportedly holding Troy Jackson back from being who he is. Because he just looks to me like that is who he is.
0: Well, Amy, it sounds like the way you're describing him, that he's going to be successful, right? I mean,
1: Well, I mean, we never really know because, Collins has had a lot of people who have backed her before over the years and were willing to split their tickets, vote for Democrats, some issues, in some offices, and then vote for Collins. But I do think there's been a drop off. There's still some of those folks, but the most recent CNN poll had only like 4% of Democrats who were supporting her, which is way down from what she got in 2020. So I think there's been a bit of a turn there. And the Collins campaign, by the way, has been trying to pin corruption narratives on Troy Jackson, and there's been a lot of money from her and super PACs behind that, and also Elon Musk is playing now too, supporting Collins. So, but I think he certainly has a good chance, and I know they are doing a lot of door knocking. They have a lot of volunteer energy. I don't know if they have as much as Plattner. It's hard to say, but I think he has a very good chance, especially if people continue. This is much help as possible from within Maine and outside of Maine for his campaign.
0: So, Amy, are you saying that the Plattner scandal hasn't really hurt him, that he's managed to sort of win over or pick up Plattner supporters and volunteers? And are the Republicans still trying to make an issue out of Plattner, or is that old news?
1: It seems to me they did more of that in the very beginning, where they would run some ads showing him with Plattner, and I just have not seen that so much. So I have to assume it's not.

0: been positive, progressive legislation.
1: So just in the last couple of minutes then, Amy, how much did the ICE shooting in Maine really rattle Susan Collins? Because, she tried to distance herself from ICE, but she'd already just given them a blank check. So do the voters in Maine realize that she's basically, as you mentioned, votes with Trump 90% of the time, and in this case, her votes on the massive amounts of money that ICE have gotten have resulted in an obscene tragedy on the streets of Maine.
0: I think that has gotten a lot of attention, and I think it when that shooting happened, that horrible tragic shooting happened, it was right around when Jackson was being named the new nominee, and I think it kind of helped put Plattner on the black back burner, like people sort of stopped talking about him. And made this much more of a of an issue, and that I depending on where you are in Maine, in particular, people are pretty are still pretty upset about it, and it's just typical kind of Collins thing, where she may say, as we all know, that she's concerned about something, but what does she actually do? And she usually does take votes that will support Trump.
1: Well, just in closing, though, this bombshell report really does suggest that she's the worst of the kind of play-to-pay politicians. We know that we have a money-driven political system, but she's tried to present herself as a kind of reformer, as the occasional swing voter against the Republicans on joining the Democrats, in effect. But it seems like there are two Susan Collinses, the one that operates behind the scenes and the one that tries to put her face forward.
0: Yeah, and another thing about the face forward is that she doesn't. It's very hard to get her to meet with Maine people. Here she is having these meetings with someone under the condition that they donate big bucks to her, and yet she hasn't had a town hall for decades, and she doesn't really have real public events. She has these odd events where she's driving around the state in a big bus with people holding, who have red t-shirts and signs that say Susan Collins, our senator, and they get off someplace and she shakes a few hands and they just, it's like at some supporter's business and they just shake, hold the signs around. I mean, it's not a real campaign that where she's taking any questions or talking to average Maine voters. Yet she's having these meetings with donors. So it's a, I think it's quite a look.
1: Well, Amy Fried, I thank you very much for joining us here today.
0: Okay, you take care, Ian.
1: And again, I've been speaking with Amy Fried, who's a professor emerita and former chair of the Department of Political Science at the University of Maine. She's the co-editor of More Than Blue, More Than Yankee, Complexity and Change in New England Politics, and the author of Pathways to Polling, Crisis, Cooperation, and the Making of Public Opinion Professions, and At War with Government, How Conservatives Weaponize Distrust from Goldwater to Trump. And she has a Substack, Political Sightlines.

We're going to take a brief station break. We're back and go to the UN General Assembly meeting today, which Trump addressed, threatening to annihilate Iran. Welcome back. I'm Ian Masters, and this is Background Briefing, available 24/7 at backgroundbriefing.org. And now joining us from the UN General Assembly is Dr. Nancy O'Kale, President and CEO of the Center for International Policy, a scholar and advocate of human rights, justice, peace, and equity. She has over 20 years of experience working on these issues across the Middle East and North Africa, as well as globally, and she provides policy

0: recommendations to senior government officials in the US and Europe. Welcome to Background Briefing, Dr. Nancy O'Kell.
1: Thank you so much for having me again, Ian.
0: Well, thanks for joining us, Nancy. And what did you make of Trump's incredibly bellicose speech to the United Nations General Assembly today, in which he said, quote, "I have a big decision to make. Will a deal be made with Iran that let them rebuild and create a far greater country than ever was before? Or do I annihilate the Islamic Republic and do it quickly, never giving them a chance to kill or destroy people and continents?" So how did that speech go down?
1: Well, it's disappointing, but unsurprising. It's typical Trump in the way that he describes every decision, that it is unilateral and it depends on his whims and moods. But of course, I mean, we cannot know from this speech whether another attack has been ordered. But I reject the idea that describing this as a negotiation tactic somehow makes it acceptable. Threatening an entire nation with annihilation is appalling, whether he intends to carry it out or believes that threat will secure concessions. I mean, so our position at the Center for International Policy is unequivocal. We regard this as a criminal threat of genocide. Congress and the United States partners should condemn it and consider it for what it is. I mean, and there's a need to end the war instead of continuing this game of threatening and then negotiation, which completely undermines any credibility.
0: Well, there was a sort of whiff of colonial reactionary kind of nostalgia in a way when Trump talked about the arrest of Nicolas Maduro of Venezuela, saying to the victor belongs the spoils. Surely that didn't go down with so many nations there at the General Assembly who have, you know, bitter memories of the colonial legacy.
1: Absolutely. And it is not just this using this quote and that it's a fair game for him just because he arrested Maduro and decided that he has control over the oil and its revenue. There are a few other things that he said that are really concerning. One of them, when he mentioned that the cartels are the ISIS of the Western Hemisphere, basically it is what the issue of framing this war or these strikes and attacks, I mean, in the framework of the war on terror, which comes with its own issues. I mean, I wrote this with my colleague, Michael Barbeck, in Common Dreams, and it's like basically turning law enforcement into war and turning criminals into targets and completely erases any opportunities for due diligence or investigation. They just become targets. And with it comes the whole industry that comes with the war on terror. It brings partnerships with countries that are willing to provide surveillance and repressive behaviors and it also it creates commands and budgets. So whatever he is doing right now might outlast him, and the damage cannot be reversible.
0: So Trump lately appears to have hung out the Saudi leader Mohammed bin Salman to dry by not helping him out with the Houthis, who have captured important territories, a port and an island in what's called the Gates of Grief, between the choke point between the Red Sea and the Indian Ocean. So do you have any news from the meeting that took place after Trump's speech and after his meeting with Zelensky, where he met with Gulf leaders? Because they have got to be very nervous and particularly alarmed at the possibility of a full-scale war breaking out, as Trump has threatened, which would mean, of course, that the Iranians would target them.
1: Well, I mean, that's certainly possible, and Iran has been clear about that. Every country in the region that either hosts American assets or American bases are just going to be a target. And I mean, there was a discreet about that. And the United States knows this very well. So it's not just it means that Trump is not helping Mohammed bin Salman with the issue of the Houthis. It is actually the continuation of imposing a situation that puts everyone in the region in danger. Even if he decides to provide help, I mean, that kind of help is not going to de-escalate the situation. It's just going to make things even worse. I mean, the only thing he can offer as, I mean, real help is actually to stop the war, go back to negotiation, to the negotiation table, and help actually bring things to some stability in the region, which if he is him being Trump, what he cares most is about his interests, and his interests now are focused on the oil prices. I mean, that should be something that he would be considering in order to at least, I mean, improve the ratings that he is so worried about that we're seeing right now.
0: So, is there any sort of good news, or is there anything that came out of today that painted Trump in at least some kind of positive light? I mean, I guess he tried that with his announcement about the United States will build military bases in Greenland, and it showed off his deal that he'd made with Denmark's prime minister. So, was that in any way seen as a positive move?
1: I don't think this is a positive move. A lot of people who are privy of the previous agreements with Denmark and Greenland knows that there's nothing new in that. I mean, it's just like a repackaged offer to show Trump what he likes to show, that he is succeeding in sealing a deal that no one ever before has sealed. But I don't think there's any good news that we can identify in this speech. The only good news is that it's just only providing more clarity for the world that the United States is not under his leadership, is not credible, is not a reliable partner, and that, I mean, is driving a lot of countries right now to explore other options to work more about on regional collaboration and independence.
0: Well, I meant positive in the sense that he wasn't going to invade Greenland. The
1: Well,
0: bar is pretty low, Nancy.
1: even that we're not sure of.
0: Right, that's true. So, but given that the Trump and his administration have squandered U.S. power and credibility, and to the point where, for example, the Prime Minister of Canada next door has said, any deal with this administration is written in pencil. Does that mean, in a sort of zero-sum way, that as the world is sort of over Trump, that's tired of him and they don't take him seriously anymore, does that mean that they will turn to China? Is that sort of vibe, for the want of a better word, happening there at the General Assembly?
1: Well, I mean, there are a couple of things here. First, we should distinguish between credibility and power. Leaders may distrust Trump profoundly and still have a deal with him. Being able to compel a meeting is not the same as being trusted to keep an agreement, basically. And that doesn't really mean directly that they're going to turn to China, because we kind of assume that just because the United States is now, I mean, acting in a way that is threatening a lot of countries, particularly ones who are on the weaker side, that the immediate automatic, I mean, resort for them is turning to China. At the same time, also, China offers options in trade, investment, and diplomacy, and American unpredictability is creating opportunities for them in that sense, but it does not really replace, I mean, what the United States offer. But again, that does not mean that they would turn, I mean, directly right into China and just like continue to be, I mean, feeling dependent on another superpower. I think, I mean, as we see from different regions, they're exploring other options, other agreements. Some of them are just general agreements, and others are confined to particular areas in trade or in even in technology and other spheres.
0: So, what did people think of his remarks about AI, which I'm assuming is given the recent warnings from people inside the AI world saying that essentially the world could end in a decade? I'm imagining that's gotten some global attention. But Trump, basically, as far as I could tell, what he tried to say today in his speech, he tried to rebrand artificial intelligence as super intelligence. It's like, he, instead of nuclear materials, he calls it nuclear dust. He has a way of rebranding things in somewhat incomprehensible way. So what, but then he went out on to say that threats about an out of control AI were a hoax, reminiscent of his refrain, the Russia hoax. So how did that go down?
1: It didn't go well, and in two ways. It's not just about the threat of AI and what it can do to the world. A lot of countries and I mean, people from different ideologies. Some of them think, I mean, just like there are benefits and there are threats right there. So I mean, the concerning part in what he had mentioned is not AI per se or like the super intelligence, as you say. It is actually, it's just like the idea of who is really going to be in control of AI and who is going to be held accountable for it. And more importantly, and I had a couple of meetings after this speech with countries from different regions, and the concern is not just the issue of AI, it's the power structure around AI. I mean, those who hold power, I mean, the big corporations, the ones around the Silicon Valley bros who are around Trump, that are going to be not in control, not only in the United States, but also globally. And the concern is that how is this going to affect the issues of inequality and the income gap and the loss of jobs. So these are like major concerns for a lot of countries beyond just the AI itself.
0: So after his speech, Trump met with Zelensky, and apparently he's trying to get the Ukrainian leader to stop bombing Russian oil refineries because he's blaming that for the cost of diesel and gasoline, which is obviously unpopular here in the United States and around the world for that matter. But no mention of the Straits of Hormuz being closed being the real reason for why prices of gas and diesel are high. So he did go on to say that predicted that diplomacy would end the Russia's war with Ukraine. He said, quote, "We're working very closely with the leaders of Russia and Ukraine. We'll get that one done. It's going to happen, I think, more quickly than people think." That's a little bit reminiscent of his campaign promise that he would have ended the he will end the Russia's war on Ukraine on day one, and clearly that's not happened. Was that greeted with anything beyond a yawn?
1: No, and your question has the answer in it because you said like he said the same thing during his campaign, and what he's saying right now is precisely about the coming elections, and he wants to give the impression that he is in control and that he is going to get things together. I mean, in the different regions and going to contain the increase in the oil prices, just as he did before. I mean, like when he was campaigning for the presidential elections, he's trying to do that right now for the midterm elections and give some comfort to people that this is going to be resolved. But again, like with everything else that he has promised, I mean, he has been saying that he is going to end the war between Russia and Ukraine in days after he took power. But I mean, as we see, I mean, like we're 2 years in and things are only getting worse.
0: So in his previous UN speeches, he's been pretty adversarial, trashing the institution, talking about sort of far-left globalist bureaucrats, wokeness, all of that refrain that you get from this administration, and particularly from the so-called Secretary of War. But at one point, Trump, he stopped his speech and turned around and thanked the UN Security Council for condemning Iranian attacks on shipping in the Straits of Hormuz. So is there anything to be seen from that? I mean, I guess, again, the bar is so low because of his really, pretty nasty attacks on the UN. I'm just wondering whether that was some sign of, I dare say the word grace, but
1: Not
0: something
1: at all.
0: along.
1: I mean, like he, I mean, mentioning such, praise for one particular position about the ships in Hormuz and the position of the Security Council. I mean, does not erase everything else that he is doing, not just to the UN, but other multilateral institutions and international institutions. Like he also mentioned the ICC, and it's obviously this is not just dealing them with contempt. He is actually taking concrete steps to, as Marco Rubio said, is like they're going to dismantle it brick by brick. I mean, and they're using this through sanctions and through intimidation and threats. So having one comment on a particular things, I mean, that is convenient for him, does not mean that he is changing his direction or giving, I mean, some respect or appreciation of the role of any international institution.
0: So just in closing, is there a sense then at the UN General Assembly that the world is over Trump? It looks as if the American voters might be over him. His poll numbers are pretty low, and he is a reality TV guy who's and who governs by stunt, and the feeling is that he's running out of material.
1: I don't know about the world is like over Trump. I mean, they understand. I mean that his. I mean, as you said, is like his words are written in pencil. At the same time, that does not mean that he does not still doesn't hold the same power and ability to inflict damage and threat and use force or economic coercion to push countries to do the things that he wants at a particular moment, because that changes from one time to the other. But there's one thing I can tell you that is different this year from last year, because last year, I mean, like there was a complete sense of despair. And the feeling of resignation to this is the situation we are in today. The mood this year is completely different, at least from the few meetings I had and seeing like the commentary and speeches from other countries. There is a sense of that people are done with it and they have to do something about it. And there is a need to work with different blocks of collaboration, whether that being regional, whether that being global south. So there's some sense of solidarity and energized mood that is so different than the desperate mood that I've seen last year.
0: Well, Dr. Nancy O'Kell, I thank you very much for joining us here today.
1: Thank you, Ian.
0: And again, I've been speaking with Dr. Nancy O'Kell, who's President and CEO of the Center for International Policy, a scholar and advocate of human rights, justice, peace, and equity. She has over 20 years of experience working on these issues across the Middle East and North Africa, as well as globally, and she provides policy recommendations to senior government officials in the US and Europe. We're going to take a brief station break and back speaking with the co-authors of the new book, American Scoundrel, Roy Cohen's Dark Journey from Joe McCarthy to Donald Trump.

0: Welcome back. I'm Ian Masters, and this is Background Briefing, available 24/7 at backgroundbriefing.org. And joining us now is Kai Bird and Susan Goldmark. Kai is an acclaimed biographer and journalist with Martin J. Sherwin. He's shared a Pulitzer Prize for biography with American Prometheus, The Triumph and Tragedy of J. Robert Oppenheimer, which was the inspiration for Christopher Nolan's Academy Award-winning Best Picture, Oppenheimer. He's executive director of the Leon Levy Center for Biography at the City University of New York's Graduate Center in New York City, and his works included critical writings on the Vietnam War, Hiroshima, nuclear weapons, and the Cold War, and the Arab-Israeli conflict, and the CIA. His new book, co-authored with his wife, Susan Goldmark, is American Scoundrel, Roy Cohn's Dark Journey from Joe McCarthy to Donald Trump. Welcome to Background Briefing, Kai Bird and Susan Goldmark.
1: Thank you.
0: Well, thanks for joining us. And you mentioned, or quote, I guess, the reporter Sam Roberts with the New York Times on the lessons that Trump learned from Roy Cohn. One, never settle, never surrender. Two, counterattack, counter-sue immediately. Three, no matter what happens, no matter how deeply into the muck you get, claim victory and never admit defeat. And that certainly applies to two of the most amazing Houdini-like dodging the bullet that Trump has been engaged in both in his first and second term, and that is his ties to Russia and the fact that he hoisted this complete lie, which has become a bedrock belief amongst his supporters, that he won the 2020 elections. And, of course, again, last night at his convention down in Texas, he repeated that same lie. So is this an example of the legacy of Roy Cohn, Kai?
1: Oh, absolutely. You know, I don't think you can understand the last 10 years of the Trump era unless you understand Roy Cohn's life. The biographers of Trump he's a slippery subject for any biographer. He's too ephemeral. You can't trust what Trump says. His stories are too slippery. But if you look at Roy Cohn's life, you suddenly realize that everything you see in Donald Trump is explained by Roy Cohn, who was his lawyer for 13 years from 1973 until he died in 1986. He was the lawyer who taught him his own politics, very sort of resentful, a politics of resentment, anti-establishment, a politics of anti-intellectualism, anti-immigrants, anti-black, really quite racist in its instincts a foreign policy view that was completely isolationist, America firster. All of this comes from Roy Cohn. But he also taught him how to deal with the courts, the press, the gossip columnists, how to talk. This mafia language that you hear from Trump is directly echoing Roy Cohn. Trump just sort of mimicked Roy as a young man in small and large things. As a young man in New York City, he admired Roy Cohn's vanity auto license plates, and so he got some of his own. His car phone, his attitude about taking notes, never take notes, conduct your business over the phone so there's no record. All of this was Roy Cohn.
0: So, Susan Goldmark?
2: Yes.
0: You and Kai had got hold of Roy Cohn's never published 225-page memoir, and obviously was a very, very useful source. And it came from Michael Stipe of REM. So tell us about how that happened.
2: Well, that was actually something that happened after we'd had a pretty good draft of the book. And then we found out, I was looking at the movie that Ivy Mirapol did of Roy Cohn. She did a documentary. Ivy's grandfather and grandmother were Ethel and Julius Rosenberg. And there were photos in the movie that I couldn't source. I couldn't find where they came from. And so Ivy finally told us that they came from Michael Stipe. And he had bought memorabilia at an auction, and we got in touch with him, and he very kindly showed us what he had bought, which were three large boxes filled with about 150 photographs, private photographs, as well as this manuscript, which was History According to Roy, in which Roy was always right and other people were either stupid or wrong, usually both, and as well as his last will and testament, in which he left $1,000 to his mother, and a bottle of Demerol, which was still filled, his pills. And so it was a wonderful, it was an incredible find. And it meant that we had to go back and rewrite sections of the book.
0: And we're offering up your new book in support of KPFA in Berkeley, the Bay Area, and Northern California, and on KPFK over Los Angeles, across Southern California today, in support of public radio. And I take it that most people know something about Roy Cohn, and Trump, of course, has often cried out, pleading, "Where's my Roy Cohn?" So we know about the immense influence that he has over Donald Trump and how he shaped Trump's behavior and his presidency. But in many ways, I think the most significant thing that Roy Cohn achieved with Joe McCarthy was to turn this country to the right after the long and successful years of FDR, the New Deal, World War II. The Democrats were just unbeatable. They had the entire country under their wing, and FDR, in effect, created a version of an American social democracy. But what Roy Cohn and McCarthy did was, by hoisting this canard that if you're a progressive on domestic issues, you're therefore aiding and abetting the Soviet enemy. That had the effect of shrinking the left enormously to this day, and suddenly the Republicans took over the House, the Senate, and the White House.
1: Yes, that gives a little historical perspective. When I first started writing history and biography 40 years ago, I had to study the McCarthy era in the early 50s. And we sort of had the impression, and we were taught in the history books that the McCarthyism, the witch hunts of that era, were a low point, an aberration. That we had overcome it and recovered. But in fact, I think that was wrong. And we now realize with some perspective that, the seeds planted in the 1950s of McCarthyism, where you question the loyalty of your fellow citizen because of their politics on, their support for Medicare or Social Security and racial egalitarianism. This was extremely insidious, and the seeds were planted, and they've sprouted repeatedly during the Reagan era, and now most particularly during the last 10 years of the Trump era. And it's a really dark side of American history. But if you want to understand the Trump era of the last decade, the best way to do it is to read the life of Roy Cohn. He is the one who is the direct line between Joe McCarthy and Donald Trump. He explains Trump. He was the mentor to both McCarthy. He was McCarthy's brains during the McCarthyite period. And he was Trump's mentor and best friend. And this is an astonishing thing that the current president, to this day, is a great admirer of Roy Cohn. And that's an astonishing fact when you read what Roy Cohn was all about in American Scoundrel.
0: And to read this new book by Kai Bird and Susan Goldmark, American Scoundrel, Roy Cohn's Dark Journey from Joe McCarthy to Donald Trump, all you have to do is support KPFK and KPFA. And I guess, Kai, the other motive, and I would welcome your input on why you think our audience needs your new book. I have a pretty good idea why. But there is something of a new Red Scare that Trump is trying to gin up, is there not? You've got J.D. Vance and others joining in the chorus. So this is not a time to assume that this sort of dark period of American politics is behind us. I think Trump will do anything to stop the Democrats from winning the next election. And if Roy Cohn was around, I'm sure he'd be advising Trump exactly how to do that.
1: Yeah, absolutely. No, it is dark times. I'm maybe naively optimistic that the Democrats will regain control of the House of Representatives and maybe even the Senate. But then we have 2 more years of Donald Trump in the White House, and as we can see, he revels in the politics of divisiveness, the politics of retribution, and he's going to no doubt try to launch another sort of witch hunt, a la McCarthy, and this is very troubling. And in order to understand it, I think it's hard to understand Donald Trump by writing about him directly. He's too ephemeral. He's a con artist. He's a masterful demagogue. But if and you can't really get past him in his biography. There have been some biographies of him, but I don't think any of them sort of get under the skin. And suddenly, when I was writing this Roy Cohn biography, it just became so clear to me that this is the window into the soul of Donald Trump. If you understand Roy Cohn and his ruthlessness and his lack of any shreds of ethics, then and you realize that he's the guy who mentored the young Donald Trump, and he's the guy who Donald Trump today misses so much. It's then you get an understanding, a deep understanding of the last decade.
0: But beyond that, Kai, I think the book also gives us some sense of how we can defeat this menace.
1: Well, I'd like to think so. It's like calling out that the emperor has no clothes, and you're ripping the veil off any pretense of legitimacy. This is a con artist, and a man who has no compunction about telling the big lie. And that was Roy Cohn. He was, just absolutely, he had no guardrails, and there was no shame, and he could get away with anything. He did get away with everything until the very end of his life, when he was literally a month before he died of AIDS, still in the closet, denying his own sexuality. Roy Cohn was stripped of his law license and disbarred by the Bar Association and the courts of New York.
0: So we can look forward possibly to the time that Trump is either taken out of the Oval Office in a straitjacket or in an orange jumpsuit.
1: Well, we can imagine this, yes.
0: I'm not being, well, I am being serious, but maybe there's an element of wishful thinking in that,
1: Well,
0: Kai.
1: it's crazy times to get up every morning. I mean, I had a lot of fun writing about this villain. The American Scoundrel was fun to write. I got up every morning eager to write about this next sort of dastardly
3: unethical thing that Roy had done. But the difficult part was turning on the evening news at the end of the day and sort of hearing the echoes of Roy Cohn in the words of our current president. That was kind of disheartening.
0: Well, Kai Bird, I thank you for joining us. We are now going to be telling our listeners on KPFA in Northern California, across the Bay Area, and across Southern California and Los Angeles on KPFK why they need your book. And we're very grateful for you and
3: Well,
0: your wife bringing
3: I'm
0: us.
3: grateful to be able to help. Public radio is a good cause.
0: Well, thank you, Kai. And this has been Background Briefing. I'm Ian Masters, and I'd like to thank producers Graham Fitzgibbon, Anna Leia, Asher Price, and Luke Susswood. 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
4: Hello and welcome to the better weather for Wednesday, September 23rd. Local early morning temperatures range from 39 degrees in Steventown to 46 in Medusa. Regional average soil temperature is 61 degrees. Pollen levels today will be low. Air quality will be good. According to ilovenewyork.com and my travels yesterday, the foliage is beginning to turn, especially in the elevated areas. The pleasant weather continues, mostly sunny today. A high of 67 happens at 4 p.m. Overnight temperatures get down to 42 degrees. Tomorrow, also sunny, high of 67 at 4 p.m. Overnight, a low of 45 takes us into a cloudy-looking Friday with a rainy afternoon and a high of 66. Saturday, chances for rain all day, high of 64. Today's tide schedule is high tide at 1:03 a.m., low tide at 7:43 a.m., high tide again at 1:36 p.m., and low tide once again at 7:52 p.m. Today's river temperature will be 65 degrees, and the tide strength is average. Sunset today will be at 6:39 p.m., sunrise tomorrow will be at 6:40 a.m. Looking way up, we see X-class flare chances are at 1%. Plasma winds will be slow at 288 kilometers per second with a thin density of 3 protons per cubic centimeter. Radio propagation conditions are currently pretty good with a level 1 noise floor. There are no chances for aurora this evening. The current sunspot number is 126. And this has been The Better Weather, brought to you by the Catskill Makers Syndicate.

0: from Pacifica Radio in San Francisco. This is Flashpoints. I'm Dennis Bernstein. Today on the show, the brutal and violent genocide continues in Gaza as a shipment of 2,000-pound bunker busters arrives in Israel from the USA. We'll feature, as we do every Thursday, the Electronic Intifada Frontline Newscast with Nora Barrows-Friedman. Also today, we feature our ongoing presentation of Poems of the Genocide as Anita Barrows continues her commitment to write a poem to document every single day of the current and ongoing U.S.-financed genocide in Palestine. All this straight ahead. By the way, it's day 1,077. 1,077. We'll be talking a lot about this later. All this and more. Stay tuned. And you're listening to Flashpoints on Pacifica Radio. Later on in the broadcast, as I said, we'll have a live sharing with Anita Barrows, who has been not only writing a poem every single day of the genocide, but she now has students in Gaza, and we're going to be talking about those students, and I believe she'll have some samples of their writing as well. It's an extraordinary situation, and you only hear it here, of course, on KPFA Pacifica Radio. But first, we are going to bring you the Electronic Intifada Newscast with Nora Barrows-Friedman.
1: This is the Electronic Intifada Newscast. I'm Nora Barrows-Friedman, Associate Editor at the Electronic Intifada. It's day 1077 of Israel's genocide in Gaza. Here's a brief summary of some of the latest developments this week in Palestine and Lebanon. Israel has killed at least 40 Palestinians in the last week in Gaza, in drone strikes and sniper attacks, and in the collapse of a building in Gaza City that was previously damaged by Israeli bombings, where families sought shelter because they had nowhere else to go. Early Wednesday morning, as families slept, the six-story Saada building in western Gaza City collapsed on top of them. The building had been hit and damaged by heavy Israeli bombardment and had already sunk about three floors into the ground, according to a man living in a displacement tent nearby, speaking to Maha Husseini of Middle East Eye. But the families had nowhere else to live. Husseini reports that more than 10 families, totaling around 80 people, including dozens of children, lived in the building, according to residents. The Palestinian Health Ministry initially said the bodies of 16 people, including five children, were recovered, while more than 25 others were rescued with injuries. By Wednesday afternoon, the figure climbed to 21 dead, including 12 children. Many others remain missing under the rubble. Videos of rescue workers carrying the bodies of little children in their arms circulated on social media. Gaza's civil defense has been warning that Israel's ongoing genocide and its deliberate prevention of rescue vehicles, heavy equipment, fuel, and supplies, as well as the refusal by Western powers to force Israel to let in adequate, safe housing shelters for Palestinians, especially as winter approaches once again, means that these kinds of catastrophes will continue to risk Palestinians' lives. And there are thousands more buildings at risk of collapse after nearly 3 years of genocide. Abdallah al-Majdalawi of the Gaza Civil Defense told Middle East Eye that, quote, "This is a recurring situation. Buildings at risk of collapse are becoming graves for their residents. The only difference is the timing." He added, quote, "We are now on the verge of a real disaster as winter approaches. If mobile homes, caravans, and reconstruction materials are not brought into Gaza, we will see more of these disasters." Journalist Isa Abu Kumsan filmed rescue workers trying to soothe a traumatized toddler who was wedged between the rubble and the dead bodies of his relatives underneath him.
2: (تصفيق)
1: Reporter Tamer Nahed wrote on his social media that, quote, there isn't even the equipment needed to remove the rubble and rescue them. People are trying with their bare hands, but the scale of the destruction is beyond what they can handle. The situation is devastating, especially knowing that there may still be children alive under the rubble while we don't even have the basic equipment needed to save them. The Electronic Intifada's contributor Mohammed Assad reported from the scene of the building collapse as rescue workers tried to recover people from the rubble.
2: The residential building collapsed last night. We have more than 60 people inside this building. Unfortunately, the displaced people find displaced to living in the building had partially destroyed during the war in Gaza by Israeli airstrike. The civil defense working very hard because they absence the special machine and the special equipment helping them for their work because the Israeli occupation prevents enter any equipment to Gaza during the war.
1: The Gaza municipality released a statement on Wednesday, once again appealing to international governments to intervene urgently and force Israel to allow in safe shelters for Palestinians and the provision of essential supplies for the civil defense. Hours before the collapse of the Sada building, Israel carried out a drone strike on tents sheltering displaced families in the Mawasi area of Khan Yunis, killing Amal Al-Mugayr, an 8-year-old girl. 14 others were wounded in the attack. Reporter Tamer Keshta filmed Amal's relatives and loved ones mourning over her body while another boy, injured in the same attack, lay next to her on the stretcher at Nasser Medical Complex in Khan Yunis. Earlier in the day on Tuesday, 4 Palestinians were killed and several others were wounded in 3 separate Israeli attacks across Gaza. 2 Palestinians, a civil defense paramedic and a child, were killed in a double-tap Israeli strike on the Sheikh Radwan neighborhood in northwestern Gaza City. After the first drone strike, which injured 23-year-old paramedic Sharif Shadi Lubad, 15-year-old Mohammed Al-Zinati, who was returning from class, rushed to help him. Israel again fired a drone onto the child directly, killing him as he approached, according to the Shahab news agency. A still from the video clearly shows the Israeli drone missile being dropped onto the child's head. At Al-Shifa Hospital, Mohammed's father sat beside his son's blood-soaked shroud, DropSite News reported. May God have mercy on you, my beloved, my hero. I never got to see you grow into a young man, he cried. Also on Tuesday, a medical source speaking to the Anadolu news agency said that a 65-year-old man, identified as Saleh Ramadan Al-Dabur, was killed by Israeli gunfire targeting a camp sheltering displaced people east of Jabalia refugee camp in northern Gaza. Another Palestinian was killed and 2 others were injured, one seriously, in an Israeli drone strike targeting passersby in Sheikh Ajlin, southwest of Gaza City. The Palestine Red Crescent Society said its teams transferred 9 injured people to its Al-Saraya field hospital after an Israeli strike targeted Al-Sina Street in Gaza City. The Palestinian Center for Human Rights reported that early Tuesday morning, an Israeli drone fired a missile at 33-year-old Yusuf Said Al-Zaim, killing him. PCHR stated that Israel killed at least 16 Palestinians between September 11th and the early hours of September 15th. On Monday, September 14th, PCHR reports that an Israeli drone fired a missile at a civilian vehicle in Jabalia, killing 48-year-old Ahmad Mohammed Al-Bach and injuring 2 others. Al-Bach was a commander in the Qassam Brigades, the armed wing of the Hamas party, and a massive funeral procession was held on Tuesday in northern Gaza. An Israeli drone strike targeted a tent sheltering displaced people in Al-Mawasi Khan Yunis on Monday afternoon, killing 49-year-old Rafat Abu Al-Zamur according to documentation by the Palestinian Center for Human Rights. Hours earlier, an Israeli drone fired two missiles at a residential building next to Al-Shifa Hospital in Gaza City, killing 50-year-old Mohammed Ajour and injuring two others. Israeli drone strikes targeted tent shelters earlier in the day in Gaza City, Jabalia, Al-Zuwaida village, and a displacement camp in Al-Maghazi refugee camp, PCHR states. Quote, the attacks involved several missiles fired by drones and gunfire. As a result, 18 people were injured, including a child whose condition was reported serious. On Sunday, September 13th, an Israeli drone strike against a vehicle in the Tel el-Hawa neighborhood of Gaza City killed two Palestinians and wounded 13, according to the Palestine Red Crescent Society. Dropsite News' contributor Abdel Qadir Sabah filmed the aftermath of the missile attack as people carried bodies to a nearby ambulance. A pregnant woman died on Saturday, September 12th, from injuries she sustained 4 days before when Israeli military gunfire shot her in the head while she was sitting in her family's displacement tent in the Mawasi area of Khan Yunis. 27-year-old Iman Shalouf, 7 months pregnant, was rushed to Nasser Medical Complex, where Dropsite News' Mohammed Ahmed said that doctors initially detected her fetus's heartbeat and tried to save both of their lives. But both Iman and her fetus succumbed to their wounds and were laid to rest on Saturday. Iman and her husband Suleiman were going to name their child Ayub. Iman's brother-in-law, Mohammed Abu Mashi, recalled the family rushing into her tent after hearing the shot. Quote, we rushed to the tent and found her lying in her own blood, shot in the head. This is the baby they didn't even register or record as a martyr, a relative said, as the family carried Ayub's body. Iman's mother-in-law, Mohammed, described the constant fear in Gaza. Quote, we sit in fear. We sleep in fear. We walk in fear. Everything is fear. This ceasefire, all of it is a lie, Mohammed said. It's just something to numb people. That's all. The Palestinian Center for Human Rights said that according to available information, the bullet that killed Iman Shalouf was fired by Israeli soldiers stationed in the Yellow Zone, more than 1 kilometer away in northwestern Al-Mawasi. Also on Saturday, medical sources at Nasser Medical Complex in Khan Yunis announced the death of 13-year-old Hilal Mahmoud Saleh Abu Taha, who succumbed to critical injuries he sustained in a previous drone attack in northwestern Al-Mawasi, Khan Yunis, on the morning of Thursday, September 10th. And an Israeli drone targeted a tent sheltering displaced Palestinians in northwestern Al-Mawasi, injuring 9 Palestinians, most of them children. At least 10 Palestinians were killed between Thursday and Saturday, according to the Palestinian Health Ministry in Gaza. At least 56 others were wounded. Health officials in Gaza held a press conference on Wednesday addressing the medical situation across the strip. Zahir Al-Wahidi, the director of the Health Information Center, said that the health system in Gaza, quote, is being subjected to a process of systematic mass execution, transcending the bounds of a humanitarian disaster to become a full-fledged crime of health genocide. Health facilities have been reduced to isolated shells, slowly dying amidst a suffocating blockade and the denial of entry for basic life-sustaining necessities, he added. The occupation's claims regarding the facilitation of medical aid and logistical supplies are nothing more than a farcical charade, a transparent attempt to sanitize the image of genocide and mask the war of ethnic cleansing in the Gaza Strip, Al-Wahidi added. He said that the trickle of medical supplies and medications that are entering, quote, represents a mere fraction of what is needed. It fails to meet even the minimum operational requirements of health facilities, leaving them teetering between life and death. This comes as the World Health Organization warned this week that Israel has decided to cut off diesel fuel supplies to more than 20 hospitals and health centers in Gaza, which are already on the brink of total collapse. Dr. Munir Al-Bersh, the head of the Ministry of Health in Gaza, said that, quote, this means that medical staff are preparing for a new crisis and further strangulation at a time when the very limited fuel available is barely enough to keep these vital hospitals and health centers running in Gaza. The health ministry stated that nearly 70% of electricity generators at hospitals in the Gaza Strip have already been put out of service due to

0: patients and the wounded currently on the waiting list, the ministry added. Calling once again on the so-called international community, the United Nations Security Council and UN humanitarian bodies, the World Health Organization, and other international organizations to take immediate and urgent action to bring critical medical and operational supplies into Gaza. Gaza's health ministry stated, quote, "History will not absolve those who remain silent. Merely issuing statements of concern and condemnation is no longer just a moral failure. It is outright complicity in a genocide being committed openly in broad daylight." A group of dentists in Gaza also held a press conference this week to demand basic supplies for their patients. The Electronic Intifada's contributor, Mohammed Assad, attended the event and spoke with some of the dentists there.
1: Gaza have a call today for all medical organizations to enter the medical services for them to continue their work in Gaza, because the siege and the block in Gaza spreads from 3 years, and the war cause a lot of problems for the ill people and for the dentist.
2: We stand here today with what simple and urgent message. We want to treat our patients, but dentists in Gaza no longer have the basic material to treat them. Dental care is not a luxury. A filling material, a surgical supply, a sterilization item may be simple, but for a patient who's in Gaza, it can mean the difference between receiving treatment today or still suffering for weeks or months. Thank you.
0: That was Mohammed Assad reporting from Gaza. Turning to the occupied West Bank, Israeli forces shot and killed a 54-year-old man in the town of Al Bire near Ramallah on Tuesday and abducted at least four journalists in the last week. Israeli soldiers raided Ziad Mohammed Jaber's home, arrested his nephew and another relative, and opened fire on him, according to local reports. The Palestinian Prisoners Society said that the Israeli army is turning arrest raids like this one into, quote, field executions. Ziad Jaber's brother, Ramadan, who witnessed the Israeli raid in Al Bire, said soldiers prevented the family from reaching Ziad for more than an hour after he was shot. Ramadan told Dropsite News' contributor Motassem Al-Hayt that the army broke into the home just after 4 a.m. He heard his brother scream. Quote, "The only thing I heard was my brother's voice. He screamed just once," Ramadan said. He and his daughter had been restrained and confined to a room while soldiers beat and detained his son Omar, he said. The family did not learn that Ziad had been critically wounded until after the army withdrew. Quote, "The only thing we saw was the blood," Ramadan said. The day after Israeli soldiers killed Ziad Jaber, Israeli forces abducted journalist Ala al-Rimawi on Wednesday night, storming his home in Al Bire. Palestinian journalist Naka Hamed, who works for Dropsite and Press TV, among other outlets, was arrested by Israeli forces in the village of Tuku near Bethlehem on Tuesday. According to Press TV, Hamed was traveling with a camera crew when Israeli forces stopped them at a checkpoint near Tuku. The crew was searched, after which the forces abducted Hamed and released the cameraman, one of her colleagues told Press TV. Quote, "The abduction comes as the Palestinian journalist had been subjected to attacks and a smear campaign by Zionist accounts for the past month," the outlet reported. Dropsite News said that Hamed spent the night in Israeli custody and is being interrogated about her journalistic work. Wissam Karam, a camera person on assignment for the outlet TRT, who was in the car with Hamed, told Dropsite that, quote, "It was three female soldiers who ushered our car to stop. They demanded we hand over our identification cards, and they photographed each ID as well as took our pictures. After a short while, the soldiers ordered the team to get out of the car and follow them to a military watchtower nearby. Quote, "We were forced to sit on the ground for around 45 minutes, and in that time, Naka was taken by the female soldiers to the side," Karam said. When she was returned to join her colleagues on the ground, Hamed said she was questioned about her work and what stories she was working on, according to Karam. Around 15 minutes later, the soldiers asked Hamed to collect her phone and laptop, and she was taken in

0: to custody. Karam and the other journalists working with them were released and were told to leave the area. Soldiers refused to provide any additional information on Hamid. Hamid is a freelance journalist. Dropsite notes that over the past several weeks, Israeli settlers have targeted her with a wave of incitement on Telegram channels and in Hebrew media following her coverage of an Israeli siege on families in the village of Kusra, according to her colleagues. Hamid is from the village of Beitin, northeast of Ramallah. She holds American citizenship and is married with three young children. Hamid's family contacted the U.S. Embassy in Jerusalem about her arrest, but has yet to hear back, Dropsite reported. Days before Hamid was abducted by Israeli forces, soldiers broke into the home of another journalist, Ali Samoudi, in Jenin. They beat his son and gave Samoudi 1 hour to turn himself in, according to local sources. Ali Samoudi, who is 59 years old, was not at his home in Jenin during the raid. He had already spent a year in Israeli detention between April 2025 and April 2026 and had suffered severe physical abuse, torture, and denial of basic rights. Samoudi, who has reported from Jenin for decades and has contributed to local and international outlets, was working alongside Al Jazeera correspondent Shireen Abu Akleh when she was assassinated by an Israeli sniper in May 2022. He was also shot in the shoulder during that attack, and the Israeli soldier who killed Shireen Abu Akleh has never been held to account. Local reports say that along with the abduction of Naka Hamid and Ala al-Rimawi and the attempted abduction of Ali Samoudi this week, Israeli forces detained two other Palestinian journalists, Sabri Musa Jibril and Muad Amarna, on September 10th after raiding their homes in Bethlehem. In occupied historic Palestine, known as present-day Israel, Palestinians have held daily protests against a Jewish settler outpost in the town of Majd al-Krum in the heart of the Galilee. The outpost, mostly tents, was established last week by Jewish settlers from the Tekoa colony near Bethlehem in the occupied West Bank. Middle East Eye says that the settler outpost was established after Israeli Finance Minister Bezalel Smotrich announced an election campaign plan to, quote, Judaize the Nakab and Galilee by bringing 1 million additional Jewish residents to the areas. Smotrich said he wanted to extend the settlement, quote, revolution from the occupied West Bank to areas inside Israel where most Palestinian citizens of Israel live. On Tuesday, Palestinian residents of Majd al-Krum were successful in dismantling and removing the settler outpost. Twitter user I Really Hate You posted this video of the settlers driving away from the area. He said, quote, this dangerous precedent was halted only thanks to the persistent struggle of local Palestinians.
1: هاي أول فرقة عم تطلع من هون الحمد لله الله أكبر ولله الحمد.
0: Later in the day, Israeli Channel 14's Yanon Magal claimed the Jewish settler outpost in Majd al-Krum will not be dismantled but only moved to a nearby spot, and said that the, quote, battle for the Galilee has begun and it may be complex. Middle East Eye reports that the settlers' encampment has been built on state land leased by the Jewish National Fund, a parastate organization solely for livestock herding. But the site has been occupied by young settlers who pitched tents and brought in furniture. Palestinian residents fear the outpost could eventually expand onto privately owned Palestinian land or prevent them from accessing it. Quote, we are talking about the hilltop youth who are committing violence against our Palestinian people in the West Bank and the Gaza Strip, activist Izzeldin Badran said. They are the same people who are here, and they will not be allowed to take over land, he said. The local council and popular committee have announced daily demonstrations from 5 p.m. until nightfall, until the outpost is removed. Quote, there are hundreds of residents of Majd al-Krum here, and the mobilization will continue until they leave, Badran said. In Lebanon, Israel continues to escalate its attacks across the south, with dozens of airstrikes, artillery shelling, and destruction of villages in the last week. Our contributor, Rokhaya Shamsuddin, filed this report for the Electronic Intifada on Wednesday evening from Lebanon.
2: This is Rokhaya Shamsuddin reporting for the Electronic Intifada from southern Lebanon. Over the past several days, Israeli forces have intensified their attacks across the south, combining airstrikes, artillery fire, ground incursions, home demolitions, and even the abduction of a Lebanese citizen. Since the Israeli attacks on Al-Tahir, after weeks of operations around the strategic area, Israeli forces have continued striking Al-Tahir and demolishing homes across the south, including in Al-Mansoura, where residents forcibly displaced from the village have watched Israeli drones carry out demolitions of their homes and civilian infrastructure. Israeli forces have also continued demolitions and attacks around Ainata, Kfar Tibnit, and other southern towns, while shelling and airstrikes have continued across Nabatiya and Bint Jbir. The violence has also directly targeted civilians living in and attempting to remain on their land. On Tuesday, Lebanese educator Adib Ibrahim Obed from Bar Ashit died after sustaining wounds after being fired upon by Israeli forces as he stood outside his shop. Today, Israeli forces entered the town of Halta and Hasbaya, where, according to Al-Manar correspondent Samer Hajane, they clashed with local residents, abducted a Lebanese citizen, demolished two homes, and stole internet and solar power equipment. Israeli forces went on to surround homes in Halta and prevented residents from freedom of movement on their own land, underscoring the increasingly direct nature of these ground operations against southern communities. These escalating events are unfolding as Lebanese officials publicly promise that the state stands with the South. President Joseph Aoun visited Nabatiya on Saturday, accompanied by Lebanese army commander and senior security officials, telling residents that the state would not abandon them and pledging to work for an Israeli withdrawal. But according to residents speaking with the Electronic Intifada from villages directly exposed to Israeli attacks, the presidential visit did not extend to meeting the people living in those communities and bearing the brunt of the ongoing Israeli aggression. For residents of southern Lebanon, the contrast here is stark, that while the president tells people in Nabatiya that the state is standing beside them, Israeli forces continue entering their villages, destroying their homes, abducting Lebanese civilians, and killing people such as educator Adib Obed on their own land.
0: That was Rokhaya Shamsuddin reporting for the Electronic Intifada from Lebanon on Wednesday. And that's it for the news roundup. As always, go to electronicintifada.net for much more, especially to read our new features by our brave writers in Gaza. You've been listening to the Electronic Intifada's newscast. I'm Nora Barrows-Friedman. Want to hear more? Check out our live stream with interviews, reports, and analysis, along with print articles, podcasts, and more at electronicintifada.net. Produced by Nora Barrows-Friedman, Tamara Nassar, and Pierre Loisel.
3: And as always, we thank Nora and the Electronic Intifada and Ali Abanima. We've been working together at various levels for many years. Began working with Nora. She was just breaking into the radio. And now, of course, she's my teacher for the last 20 years, doing the extraordinary work around reporting, trying to break through the barrier, the extraordinary censorship against reporting on the genocide. And she continues to do that. We have also been working with Nora's mom, Anita Barrows. She's a poet, novelist, translator, well known for her work with Joanna Macy in translating Rainer Maria Rilke. She's also a psychotherapist for children. Extraordinary work she does there. And she, Anita Barrows, has been writing a poem to document every single day of this genocide. Anita, welcome back. It's day 1077. I'm thinking you have a poem for us.
4: I do. Thank you, Dennis. I'll read day 1077. Hard to believe that it's gone on this long. She was 8 years old. Her brother, 5. They were walking hand in hand to where they could fill a bucket of water so their mother could make breakfast. Neither of them had shoes. Neither of them had a jacket. September morning, the ground still warmed by summer. Summer air. One star still shining in the sky. They saw it as they walked. A crescent moon fading into daylight. They walked. The boy holding the empty bucket. The girl holding her brother's hand tight, as though to keep him from disappearing, as their father had disappeared, two older brothers. They were walking to fill a bucket of water when the drone started circling above them. Early morning, someone in some room somewhere else sighting them, fixing them in his sights, firing, the star still shimmering as the children's blood spilled over the dust.
3: You know, I'm not sure if it was the same rescue, but you could hear on tonight's newscast with Nora the drilling, the trying to free a child who I believe was stuck between two dead parents or grandparents. And
4: yes,
3: the machine just wasn't strong enough.
4: It's just unbearable. It's really unbearable. Imagine that child, I think it was a toddler, Nora said, stuck between his, wedged between his two dead parents. I mean, the absolute horror of it, the terror that a child must feel when that, I mean, it's just unimaginable. I was about to say, when that kind of thing happens, when does that kind of thing happen except in a genocide?
3: We are speaking with Anita Barrows, and she has been writing a poem every single day of this genocide, powerful poetry all the way through. It's unimaginable that we see children going through this. We see it on the cameras. We hear the terror of the screams. And it's greeted by, oh, there's a whole bunch more to 1,000-pound, 2,000-pound weapons. They, you know, I'm praying. They say the United States is running short of weaponry. So far, we haven't seen it when it comes to Palestinians. I hope they are running out of these 2,000-pound bombs, because can you imagine dropping a 2,000-pound bomb on kids on their way to try and get some water?
4: Exactly. And on tent encampments, I mean, these aren't even really tents. They're you know, wooden posts from which they hang whatever they can find, old blankets, bits of nylon. It's just unbelievable. And 2,000-pound bombs are dropped on them. It's unimaginable, and it hasn't ended. I mean, I've had people say to me, you're still writing these poems. Isn't there a ceasefire? Well, there is no ceasefire, and there hasn't been a ceasefire. And the people are struggling day after day after day. The fact that children have to go with little buckets and get water instead of, you know, living where there's running water. It's just unbelievable.
3: And of course we know these kids are never going to be the same if they manage to live long enough to become teenagers and adults. Why don't you spend a little time, Anita, reading to us again? Some people don't quite understand why I'm spending this time on poetry, but I will say again that there are many ways to deliver information, and the kinds of poetic reporting that you're doing, Anita, is crucial and really helps us focus in. And after you read for us a little bit, we're going to talk about the kinds of students you're finding as you teach poetry workshops to kids in Gaza. But read to us, please.
4: Yeah, this was yesterday's poem, and it was inspired by an Instagram post that was sent me by a woman who lives in Ireland, who started following my website, the website that Nora set up for these poems, and her name is, I know I'm not pronouncing it properly, Barbara Ní Chaume. She's Irish from Dublin. Day 1076. When you first look at him dancing in the street with a group of other boys, he looks like an ordinary kid, 7 or 8, more graceful than most, moving with skill and utter delight. Then you look more closely. The boy has no hands, no wrists, no foot on his left leg. He's using his stump of a leg so deftly you don't think of the gone foot. His movements are rhythmic, seamless. The boy is a dancer, choreographing his every move. The gestures he makes with his arm stumps let you see his invisible hands, his hands that are somewhere under the rubble, his foot that exploded into the air, burst into fragments, flashing shards of fire as it perished. Extraordinary to see that child dancing with no left foot. This is day 1075. The small life inside you does not have a name yet. You are calling her future. You are calling her tomorrow. You are calling her sun rising over fertile fields, sun setting over a quiet sea. You are calling her by the names of everything you've lost, mother, father, grandmother, house, books, the pot you cooked soup in, the shoes you wore to your wedding, your first child's first shoes. That child, his walking, his morning smile. You speak to this life inside you. Sing to her. Strengthen her with the strength of your will, your wanting, your belief that the fields will flower again and she will run to you on strong legs, holding colorful new blossoms in her hands. This is day 1074. They are bending over the body of the child who was murdered. Little body shrouded in white. Last night, she was still alive. Last night, she was singing a song she'd learned on her first day of school, singing it for the grown-ups, making them smile, making them happy, if just for a moment. Now those who loved her kneel and grieve. Now they are kissing her forehead, her pale cheeks. Now they are touching her cold hands. They are trying to say goodbye, and they cannot. They are trying to let her know how deeply they loved her, and their words collapse into sobs, and their throats go dry.
3: That's Anita Burrows, along with her dog. Anita is reading poems. She's been writing a poem every single day of this genocide. They are extraordinary poems. I'm sure, I think it's a little hard for folks to listen. I hope we can quiet it down a little bit. Let's talk a little bit about your work as doing poetry with students who are living in Gaza. They're now publishing their poems, the students that you're working with.
4: Yes.
3: Tell us about that process, who they are, and maybe you can read one of theirs.
4: Absolutely, yeah, they're amazing. I volunteer with a group, an organization that was started, one of the people who started it was Rifat Alarir, who many listeners have heard of. He was a poet himself. He was a professor of English literature at the Islamic University of Gaza in Gaza City, and he was murdered by Israel on December 6, 2023, just a couple of months into the genocide.
3: We had him scheduled for the next week, yeah.
4: Right.
3: But we never got him on Flashpoints.
4: Yeah. Exactly. And he has remained a hero of mine and my inspiration, really, for these poems. He's the one who wrote, "If I must die, you must live to tell my story." And so I am trying to tell the story of the people of Gaza as much as I can, not being from there, not being Palestinian, but having been in sympathy with the people of Palestine for about 60 years of my life, a little bit more than that even so far. Anyway, we are not numbers, pairs, people who are writing in English with young writers writing in English in Gaza. And Rifat insisted that his students, Palestinian kids, learn English very early on. And it's amazing the proficiency they have. But he insisted that his students write in English so that they would have a broader reach, so that their words could touch more people. And so I have had the privilege for the last, it's about 2 years now, of mentoring a group of students who are, I think the youngest so far has been 17, the oldest has been 24, 25, all young people who had been finishing high school, had been going to college, had been wanting to get their degrees, and they are just extraordinary. Their writing moves me so much, and, you know, they send their poems to me. We go back and forth on Google Docs, and eventually, usually it doesn't take very long because the poems are amazing when they first come to me. But we go back and forth until we both feel the poem is finished, and then We Are Not Numbers looks it over, may make some suggestions, and they put it on their website. They publish these poems. And one of my students, whose work I've read on Flashpoints several times, Taqwa Ahmed Al-Wawi, is now, she's been accepted actually at 10 universities in the UK and Ireland to get a master's degree in creative writing. And a group of people, myself included, have been trying to raise money for her because although she's got full scholarships for tuition, she has to show the governments that she has enough money to live on. How she's going to get that money in Gaza, obviously, is not possible. So we've mounted a campaign for her.
3: We can't let you do the pitch for the money, but you could certainly give people an address if they want more information and they want to get involved in some way.
4: Wonderful. I was just going to ask what I could do. People can write to me at my email address, which is anitabarrows@gmail.com, and I can send you the information. But I'm going to read a couple of Taqwa's poems, but I'm going to start Yeah, absolutely. I'm going to start actually with the most recent poem I've worked on with the student. The student's name is Ayham, and he's a young man. He's 20, and he wrote a poem about his grandmother, which I find incredibly moving. Teta is the word that means grandma. and the poem is called Hands That Ached. My Teta is gone, and everything is worse now. The windows in her house keep in the fading memories, everywhere in it, a place of worries, everything in it, a well of tears to which I sew. There is no more rhyme or art which even the cracking paint on the wall has forgotten. The neighborhood dogs do not bark anymore, but howl instead. I stop. The rhymes have stopped, and the tears are returning. There is no way to hold back the tide this time, and so I let go and let them flow. On desolate summer mornings, my Teta would get up early, put her clothes on in the crippling heat. Then with cracked hands that ached from a long life lived for others, turn on the fan to combat the heat and turn dough into manakish. Nobody ever thanked her. The warm scent would flirt with my nostrils, and I would wake and hear the twinkle of the glass teacups. When the tea was ready, she'd call, and slowly I would get up and walk over, fearing the unrelenting bustle of that house, hoping it was only her and I this time. And I dared to speak indifferently to her, to my Teta, who had driven out the heat, and noticed the little scar on my left cheek, not taking in the true significance of the moment, not realizing that would be the last of those summer mornings that I could ever remember. What did I know? What did I know of the complexity of love? She is not here to notice the little scar on my left cheek anymore, and I meet her only in my dreams now. I still sense the warm scent of a summer morning's tea and manakish, but when I start to reach out and wake, my questioning hands find nothing. So I say this into the heat. She is no longer here. So I say this into the heat. Thank you.
3: Wow. Yeah. Anita, what does it feel like to get to know a child in this way, a young student? How does it affect the relationship? You obviously have to bring something very special and focused to the moment to have this kind of interchange and to earn this kind of trust from young people who are living under genocide, and you're sort of sitting in the country that's making their lives that much worse. Talk about that.
4: Exactly. What I have been consistently amazed by with all of the young people that I've worked with now is their trust. I mean, many of them, with the limited internet service they get, I mean, they have to walk to charging centers at their own peril to charge their phones, to read by the light of their phones because they don't have electricity. Many of them have read the poems that are on my website, and they write to me about them. And I think because they know me as a fellow poet, there's a kind of setting aside the fact that, yes, I'm living in the country that is absolutely collaborating in the genocide of their people. And it's amazing to me that they do continue to trust me, but I think it's because the bond is poetry. And what I have been amazed by is the way in which these young people take their craft so seriously. There was a weekend when Takwa, whose work I'll read next, was writing to me, and I had heard on the Electronic Intifada that the bombs were falling in the Zaytun neighborhood of Gaza City, which is where Takwa lives, and I was very worried about her, and I was extremely relieved when I heard from her, just to know that she was alive. And Takwa was writing to me about line breaks and about punctuation and about her question about whether to capitalize the first letter of a line of poetry or not. She was writing to me about the craft of poetry, which I have come to understand is a lifeline for her and for these other young people as well, that the fact that they can focus on their writing at a moment when they're hearing explosions all around them and their friends and family members have been murdered, that they can focus on poetry to tell their stories is extraordinary. And
3: you want to share a couple?
4: Yes, absolutely. Yeah, so here is Taqwa al-Wawi. And this one is called We Remember. We remember the streets that no longer exist, the cracks in the pavement where we once ran. We remember the laughter echoing off walls that are gone. We remember the faces that sunlight no longer touches, the hands we held, now only shadows. We remember the songs we sang together, notes hanging in the air, frozen, unfinished. We remember the walls of our childhood homes, the doors that led to bedrooms we cannot enter again. We remember each breath stolen or given, the warmth of a hug that was ripped away. We remember the smells of kitchens, of gardens, of rain on rooftops, and the dust of familiar streets. We remember the voices calling names that now exist only in our mouths. We remember every broken window, every silent street, every wall that fell. We remember the traces of our own footsteps walking through ruins, through shadows, through fire. We remember the sun setting over rooftops we will never climb again, the stars that watched us sleep, the nights we dreamed together. We remember every memory like a photograph etched in ash and bone. And still we remember, and still we rise through the remembering. And still we rise. I have no idea, and I need to ask Taqwa whether she's ever read Maya Angelou's poem that has as a refrain, "And still I rise." And it just, it is so incredibly moving to me that these kids who are living through the worst genocide we can imagine are writing, and still we rise, and still we rise. They are writing with hope and faith in themselves and belief in their own capacity for survival.
3: Well, I have another one.
4: Another one of Taqwa's, for sure.
3: Or whatever you have. We want to hear. We have about 4 minutes.
4: Okay.
3: Sorry to do this, but we are so grateful. And I am interested to know if people listening really care about this, think that this, too, is information that should be a part of our Flashpoints delivery. It's all yours, Anita.
4: Okay. I think the reason for it to be a part of Flashpoints is that it tells the story behind the stories.
3: Yeah.
4: Yeah. Okay. I will read a bit more of Taqwa's work. This one is called My Beloved Prison, and it's written to Gaza. You are the most beautiful place in the world, yet you sit in solitude, an abandoned bride at the edge of the sea. The world has left you, but we, only we, still love you. I love you, Gaza, because you breathe stubborn light even when the sky rains fire. I love you for the way children draw suns on broken walls as if the dawn was still theirs. Tell us, Gaza, when will you return? When will you rise again with bread warm in your markets, with glowing lanterns instead of smoke? Where are the orchards? Where is the salt of your fishermen? Where are the doors that once stood open with coffee and welcome? Now you wear the mask of grief. Your windows are hollow eyes. Your body is stitched with rubble. Still, beneath the ashes, we remember your true face, your origin. Still, your beauty is unbroken. My beloved prison.
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6: From New York, this is Democracy Now!
7: Together, let's send a clear message from this hall. The fighting must stop.
8: But I have a big decision to make. Will a deal be made with Iran? Or do I annihilate the Islamic Republic and do it quickly?
6: As United Nations Secretary General Antonio Guterres calls for peace in the Middle East, President Trump uses his UN address to threaten Iran with annihilation. Trump also bragged about seizing Venezuela's oil. We'll speak to the Iranian-American analyst Trita Parsi of the Quincy Institute. Then Senator Bernie Sanders gives a major address at the historic Riverside Church in New York on war, oligarchy, and the dangers of AI.
9: If the lives of every man, woman, and child are going to be fundamentally changed by this technology, then the people of our country and the people of this world must make the decisions regarding AI, not just a handful of big tech oligarchs.
6: We'll speak also with a Nepali activist taking part in a rally outside the United Nations just weeks after catastrophic flooding left almost 8,000 people dead or missing, the world's latest climate disaster. Plus, 2026 is the deadliest year for measles in the United States since the disease was declared eliminated more than a quarter of a century ago. In Pennsylvania, four people have died of measles over the past month. We'll speak to Dr. Paul Offit with the Children's Hospital of Philadelphia. His recent piece, RFK Jr., Secretary of Measles Land. All that and more coming up. Welcome to Democracy Now!, democracynow.org, The War and Peace Report. I'm Amy Goodman. Speaking at the UN General Assembly in New York Tuesday, President Trump called for the annihilation of Iran. After his threat, Trump told reporters U.S. officials had a very good three-hour meeting with Iranian leaders. Iranian state media confirmed Foreign Minister Abbas Araghchi met with U.S. Special Envoy Steve Witkoff on the sidelines of the UNGA earlier on Tuesday. Ahead of the meeting, Iran again stated its conditions for reopening the Strait of Hormuz, which include immediately lifting the naval blockade, releasing all frozen Iranian assets, and ending the war on all fronts, including Lebanon. This is President Trump speaking at the UN General Assembly Tuesday.
8: But I have a big decision to make. Will a deal be made with Iran that lets them rebuild and create a far greater country than it ever was before? Maybe one of the greatest in the Middle East or even the world? Or do I annihilate the Islamic Republic and do it quickly, never giving them a chance to kill and destroy people and countries again?
6: Fighting in Yemen has reportedly left up to 169 people dead as the Iran-backed Houthis clash with Saudi-supported government troops over key areas along the Red Sea coast, driving thousands from their homes. More than 3,000 people have fled Yemen by boat across the Red Sea to Djibouti, as the fighting has displaced more than 130,000 people this month, according to the UN Refugee Agency. This is a displaced Yemeni woman in Djibouti.
10: 10 years ago, we came here for safety because of the war back home. Thank God we stayed for some years. Peace came to our country and we went back, hoping we would live in peace. But now we have been forced to cross the Red Sea again. So we don't have any peace.
6: Ahead of his trip to the UN General Assembly, Israeli Prime Minister Benjamin Netanyahu posted a video on social media blasting New York City Mayor Zohran Mamdani, who had called for Netanyahu's arrest for war crimes in Gaza.
11: Shame on you, Mr. Mamdani. Shame on you for supporting the Hamas terrorist monsters who butchered our people. Shame on you for inciting riots against New York Jews. I'm coming to the UN. I'm going to tell the truth about our heroic soldiers, and I'm going to tell the truth about you.
6: Mayor Mamdani has not expressed support for Hamas, and while he's repeatedly pledged to enforce a warrant issued by the International Criminal Court to arrest Netanyahu, Mayor Mamdani recently clarified he does not have the authority to do so. This is the mayor responding to Netanyahu's video.
12: What we do know to actually be the truth when it comes to the Prime Minister is that he is the subject of an International Criminal Court arrest warrant for alleged war crimes and crimes against humanity. And as the Prime Minister, he is the architect of horrific genocide against Palestinians. And that just a few days ago, his military killed an 11-year-old boy in what is deemed to be a safe zone.
6: The Israeli Prime Minister Netanyahu is expected to address the UN General Assembly on Thursday. Brazil's President Luiz Inácio Lula da Silva used his address at the UN General Assembly to warn against attempts to interfere in Brazil's upcoming elections scheduled for October 4th. According to the polls, Lula's currently in a statistical tie with the right-wing candidate, Senator Flavio Bolsonaro, who is the son of the former right-wing president Jair Bolsonaro. Lula's comments come as the U.S. imposed two new rounds of tariffs on Brazilian goods back in July, exerting economic pressure ahead of elections. This is Lula speaking at the UN General Assembly Tuesday.
13: Democracy is once again under threat. We witness once more foreign interference in electoral processes. The geography proximity to the world's greatest military power is inescapable, especially in the context of renewed hegemonic temptations. Brazil does not fit in anyone's backyard.
6: Republican Senator John Curtis of Utah has called for an investigation into President Trump's son, Donald Trump Jr. The senator wrote a letter to a Senate panel calling for a probe into businesses owned by Don Jr. and payments made by Russian oligarch Umar Kremlev for Donald Trump Jr.'s wedding celebrations in the Bahamas this year. In 2010, Kremlev changed his last name to Kremlev, which means the Kremlin's man. In the letter, Senator Curtis wrote, quote, "These reports raise legitimate questions about foreign access to members of a sitting president's family and whether such relationships can create actual or perceived expectations of favorable treatment. They also may create expectations of a return favor that could even create national security vulnerabilities," unquote. Last week, President Trump told a reporter that Donald Trump Jr. had paid back the Russian oligarch. ProPublica is reporting the FBI had been investigating Maine Republican Senator Susan Collins' role in an alleged bribery scheme, but the investigation abruptly ended after President Trump won re-election. The allegations surround Martin Kao, the former CEO of naval technology manufacturer Navitech, who allegedly donated money to lawmakers in exchange for them funneling defense contracts to his company. ProPublica described Collins as the most important lawmaker who was named in the alleged scheme. ProPublica reports Cal provided a $150,000 contribution to Collins' super PAC through a shell company shortly after meeting with the PAC's top official. Senator Collins chairs the Senate Appropriations Committee and allegedly steered millions in military contracts to Navitech. According to ProPublica, Collins allegedly met with Cow in person and made clear she expected him to pay her back in exchange for the contracts his company was getting. Cow reportedly told the FBI, Collins said in a meeting, quote, "You've seen me deliver," unquote. The Justice Department is backing President Trump's ban on CNN, MS Now, and Politico from the White House. In a court filing, Trump's DOJ called the news outlet's access a privilege, not a right, and cited national security concerns. CNN, MS Now, and Politico have sued the Trump administration, claiming their First Amendment rights have been violated by Trump's ban. A hearing is scheduled for today. A federal judge in Colorado has ordered the Trump administration to return a Honduran immigrant deported to the Central African Republic back to the United States. Brian Omar Sanchez Servillon was deported a month ago as part of President Trump's secretive third country agreements with dozens of nations. Since Trump returned to office, an estimated 25,000 immigrants have been deported to third countries they have no ties to. This comes as ICE has reportedly stopped disclosing the locations of thousands of jailed immigrants who face final orders of removal, making it much harder for attorneys and family members to track them down. In Texas, a federal judge has granted an emergency request to temporarily block the deportation of Wilber Rafael Garces Perez, who is being held in an ICE jail with a bullet still lodged in his back. The 28-year-old Venezuelan asylum seeker was delivering food for DoorDash on Sunday when he was shot in the torso by an ICE agent. Perez has been transferred between ICE detention and the hospital multiple times and has lost movement on his left side. He was returned to an ICE jail in Pearsall, about 135 miles south of Austin, on Tuesday, according to Perez's lawyer. Texas Congress members Greg Kassar and Joaquin Castro are reportedly planning to visit Perez today. A grand jury declined to bring charges in the case of Nolan Wills, an 18-year-old black college athlete whose body was found in July on a barrier island in Mississippi. Wills vanished after taking a boat to the island with a group of white friends over the July 4th holiday. His body was recovered several days later. His family and advocates continue to demand for a full investigation and the release of the state medical examiner's autopsy report. Kristen Clark, general counsel of the NAACP, said in a statement, quote, "The results of the grand jury investigation leave Nolan's family and the public with far more questions than answers. Make no mistake, we'll continue to stand with Nolan's family and use every tool available in the quest to uncover the full truth surrounding his tragic death," Kristen Clark said. At least six major hospitals in the U.S. reached formal agreements with President Trump's Justice Department to stop providing gender-affirming care to transgender youth. That's according to the New York Times, which reports the hospitals include NYU Langone Health in New York, the University of Pittsburgh Medical Center, and Connecticut Children's Hospital. Many of the deals hadn't been made public until now and also include thousands of dollars in payments from the hospitals to the federal government. Raquel Willis, executive director of the Gender Liberation Movement, told the New York Times, quote, "It's devastating to watch one by one healthcare institutions that once cared for trans youth turn their backs on them," unquote. And in labor news, DoorDash has agreed to pay $131.5 million in a historic settlement reached with New York City that will impact more than a quarter of a million workers who were underpaid or not paid by the food delivery app. This is the largest worker settlement in New York City history and the largest settlement involving food delivery workers in the United States. Most of the delivery workers are immigrants. And those are some of the headlines. This is Democracy Now!, democracynow.org, The War and Peace Report. I'm Amy Goodman.
14: And I'm Anjali Kamath. Welcome to all of our listeners and viewers across the country and around the world. At the United Nations General Assembly on Tuesday, Secretary General Antonio Guterres reiterated his call for peace in the Middle East.
15: Across the Middle East, conflicts are cascading. So-called ceasefires have amounted to little more than lesser fires, with civilians continuing to pay the price. Enough is enough. I appeal to the leaders in this chamber to maximize this high-level week for de-escalation and dialogue. And together, let's send a clear message from this hall. The fighting must stop.
6: Shortly after the Secretary General spoke before the United Nations General Assembly, President Trump took to the stage and openly threatened to annihilate Iran.
8: But I have a big decision to make. Will a deal be made with Iran that lets them rebuild and create a far greater country than it ever was before? Maybe one of the greatest in the Middle East or even the world? Or do I annihilate the Islamic Republic and do it quickly, never giving them a chance to kill and destroy people and countries again? Do I drive them into hell with no chance of survival and no hope of future greatness or generations? But I believe we'll make a deal right after the election, because it doesn't make sense for them not to. They're waiting to see how I do in the midterm election. What they don't realize is that I'm not running. I did that already and won in a landslide. We won in a giant landslide, and I'll be here for 2.5 years.
14: Trump's remarks came as U.S. and Iranian officials met privately for 3 hours on the sidelines of the General Assembly. Trump's son-in-law, Jared Kushner, and his Middle East envoy, Steve Witkoff, took part in the talks. Iran's president, Masoud Pezeshkian, told reporters that Iran is wary of further negotiations, having twice been attacked by the U.S. and Israel in the middle of talks. Pezeshkian will be addressing the United Nations today. During his speech on Tuesday, President Trump also boasted about seizing Venezuela's oil after the U.S. attacked Venezuela and abducted President Nicolas Maduro and his wife.
8: We signed the largest oil deal in history, covering 65 billion barrels of oil, which will benefit both Venezuela and the United States enormously and help drive down the cost of energy all over the world. And that is starting to perk right now. It's coming out. The biggest oil companies in the world are going in, and the numbers are absolutely incredible. When you add the United States and Venezuela together, we have more than 60% of the oil in the world. So it's perhaps the biggest deal. It was a war, but it's perhaps the biggest deal ever made. To the victor belong the spoils. You've all heard that.
6: Well, for more on Trump's U.N. speech, we're joined now by Trita Parsi, Executive Vice President of the Quincy Institute for Responsible Statecraft. Trita, welcome to our studio here in New York, your first time here. As you deal with the U.N. General Assembly this week, can you first start off by talking about Trump's threat to annihilate Iran?
16: This is unfortunately the language that Trump keeps on using. I think in his mind, it gives him the impression or leaves the impression that he's in control of the situation, that he's dictating terms, that he is winning. I don't think that is how it is read by others. I think the Iranians see this, and I think they said so as much, that this is a sign of his desperation, because 7 months into this war, there still is no exit, and Trump is increasingly facing what could end up becoming an endless war. And he has not achieved a single one of his strategic objectives. And the more the situation gets bad, the harsher his rhetoric tends to become. But this is probably a new low in UN history, to actually have a president, a head of state, threaten the annihilation of another regime at the podium in the General Assembly.
14: And Trita, just a few hours after making these comments threatening to annihilate Iran, President Trump also told reporters that his negotiating team had very good three-hour meetings with the Iranian team. What do we know about that meeting? What was discussed?
16: So this is something that the Qataris in particular had worked very, very hard to broker. It was an indirect meeting, so they were not sitting in the same room, even though they had been in the past. So there's a slight return to diplomacy, but it is not at the same level as it was before, in which the two sides were talking directly to each other. But it is nevertheless an important attempt of bringing the two sides back to the table, but it does not appear to have generated any real breakthrough. The two sides are too far away from each other on substantive issues, it appears. Nevertheless, attempts of this kind are very important. They have to be made. You're not going to have a breakthrough unless you try some of these small steps. But I do fear that to a certain extent, this is also in order to give the impression that more is happening diplomatically than it actually is because of the impact it has on the markets, because of expectations it sets for the midterm elections. But in reality, in terms of substance, I'm not seeing any breakthrough.

0: sanctions that Trump is pushing for, including this opening in the strait, actually really ends up putting a lot of pressure on the Iranians. What you're most likely to see in that scenario is that the Iranians will counter-escalate. The United States is currently escalating. It is trying to ban all airplanes from landing in Iran, or all Iranian airlines from being able to go to other places. These are clear escalations of added pressure. And if those end up biting, the Iranians will counter-escalate. So we're not in a situation in which the United States is putting added pressure on a country that has run out of options. Is adding pressure on a country that has plenty of escalatory options, and most of those are very dangerous for the region and for the United States itself. And as a result, this trajectory is one of escalation, despite that meeting that took place yesterday.
1: It was quite something to hear President Trump say, essentially, the U.S. has obliterated Iran's military, the Navy. He claimed Operation Midnight Hammer obliterated Iran's nuclear program. So wiping out everything. Yet then why is, well, according to polls in the United States across the political spectrum, people perceive the U.S. is losing against Iran. And what don't we know about the level of devastation of U.S. bases throughout the Middle East right now?
0: I think the American public actually sees reality for what it is. And it is a situation in which the United States, after 7 months of fighting, have not been able to achieve any of its objectives, and even more importantly, finding an exit out of this war. So all of this talk about destroying their Navy, etc., there are tactical operational successes that the United States has had. None of them have translated into a strategic victory. And even this latest maneuver in which the U.S. thinks that he has managed to get an edge over the Iranians in terms of leverage, which to a certain extent may be true, is nevertheless a tactical edge, not a strategic edge. And this constant confusing, deliberate confusing between what is tactical and strategic is what has really characterized how the administration has approached this. Now, when it comes to the U.S. bases, General David Petraeus, former head of the CIA, himself admitted that the Iranians have made a majority of American bases in the region inoperable. The United States is actually not even operating out of a lot of these bases at this point because of the success and effectiveness of the Iranian missiles and the lack of effectiveness of the missile defense. The U.S. is running out of interceptors, etc. So the picture on the ground is dramatically different from what the president is conveying.
2: Trita, Trump claimed in his speech that Iran is watching the midterms very closely. What is Iran's calculation if the Democrats end up winning? And what do you think the Democrats should do on Iran if they do win?
0: I think the Iranians are looking at the midterms, but it's not that decisive moment necessarily that earlier was thought. I think the Iranians are also understanding that if Trump loses in the elections, both the House and the Senate, he will be in a much more desperate situation. He will be facing domestic pressure, perhaps impeachment efforts. And that may very well end up causing him to lash out even more on the foreign policy front. Instead of that constraining him, it actually may further radicalize his policies. So I don't think they're looking at the midterms necessarily as something that is some sort of a decisive blow towards Trump, and as a result, things wind down. Now, I do believe that the Democrats could do far more in terms of putting pressure to stop this war, stop the funding of this war. Now, there's efforts in terms of war powers, etc. Some of them have been successful. But at the end of the day, it's the power of the purse. And also, when the MOU was signed, however imperfect it may have been, I found it tremendously problematic that many of the Democrats were choosing to attack the MOU in a manner that could have led, and eventually did lead, not necessarily because of their attacks to the MOU collapsing. And what did that do? It brought us back into war. So you have to really decide. If you're against this war, you have to support the efforts that end these wars, whether those are perfect or not, and save the political scores later on until we're completely safe out of the woods and we don't have a fear of a return to military action.
1: Where does China fit into this picture? A lot is being made of President Trump's meeting with Xi this week in New York. Whether we'll get to hear what they say is another story, because the media pool has said they won't operate in solidarity with the networks

0: that have been banned from the White House. CNN is part of the pool. And so they're just saying, we won't record.
1: The meeting tomorrow is going to be very important. The United States is going to try to press the Chinese to go along with extraterritorial sanctions as part of this economic warfare that the administration is now waging and escalating. I find it unlikely.
0: The U.S. almost bombed a Chinese ship, is that right? And then at the last minute, as they were ready to bomb this Chinese ship, saying that they had intelligence that it was bringing weapons or nuclear material to Iran, realized it was based on AI that was false.
1: Exactly. And we've already seen mistakes be committed because of this over-reliance on AI. The AI program that was developed by Palantir is partly responsible for the bombing of the girls' school in Minab that left 150-plus children dead. During the first round of the war back in March, I spoke to a person in Iran who said that it appears that AI is being used for a lot of the targeting decisions. For instance, there was a period in that war in which the United States and Israel was specifically targeting police stations. This was during the phase in which I think the United States and Israel hoped that by destroying the security forces in the city, it would lead to riots and an overthrow of the government. But it also led to them bombing twice a park that is called Park Police. Park of Police in Persian. Had nothing to do with the police, but because of the name police is in the name of the park, it was targeted, and it appears to have been yet another one of these examples in which the AI is selecting the targets without any human oversight to just double-check, triple-check if this is valid or not. And you just raised the worst example so far in terms of actually a potential war between U.S. and China. Now, it's interesting. The Chinese at some point may decide that they might want to get in and try to see if they can help bring this war to an end. It's not usually what they want to do. Their instincts are to stay out. But if this situation escalates further to the point in which the Chinese cannot insulate themselves and the global economy from the repercussions, the Chinese calculation may change. And it may also come as a result of the pressure that the U.S. is putting on the Chinese to go along with sanctions that they absolutely do not want to implement.
2: And the significance, Trita, when President Trump was talking about Venezuela, of his comments saying, to the victor belongs the spoils, speaking to the U.N. General Assembly.
1: Yes, it's really important to understand this point here. The entire UN system was built upon the ashes of the world after World War II, and in which it was deemed critical by all of the states that we need to move towards a different type of a system in which warfare should not pay off, in which the victors do not go, the spoils do not go to the victor, because there shouldn't be any benefit in waging wars, particularly wars of aggression and wars of choice. So for him to come with that statement that probably is mainly meant to play well with a specific audience at home, nevertheless sends a strong message to the rest of the world that the United States, at least currently, does not even deem the most basic principles of international law as something that is worthy to uphold.
0: Trita Parsi, Executive Vice President of the Quincy Institute for Responsible Statecraft. Coming up, Senator Bernie Sanders gave a major address this week at the historic Riverside Church in New York on war, oligarchy, and the dangers of AI. Stay with us.

0: cosita que no encuentro.
1: Tocando by Helado Tropical, a new collaboration by Helado Negro and Reina Tropical. This is Democracy Now!, democracynow.org, The War and Peace Report. I'm Amy Goodman with Anjali Kamat.
2: As world leaders are gathering in New York this week for the United Nations General Assembly, Senator Bernie Sanders gave a major address in New York on Monday. He spoke at the historic Riverside Church, where Martin Luther King gave his Beyond Vietnam speech on April 4, 1967, exactly 1 year before he was assassinated. In that speech, King spoke against racism, militarism, and materialism.
1: These are some of the excerpts from Senator Bernie Sanders' speech.
3: What Dr. King said was true nearly 60 years ago, and it is even truer today as our country, the United States of America, is now spending over $1 trillion a year on the military, while some 800,000 Americans are homeless, 85 million Americans are uninsured or underinsured, and millions of people cannot afford the basic necessities of life. And this business of spending more and more on the military and turning backs on working families and the poor is not just happening tragically here in the United States. It's happening all over the world, where we are seeing increased military budgets while the needs of people living in desperation are ignored. So not just in the United States, but all over the world, we are moving in the wrong direction, and our job is to turn that around. Instead of producing more bombs and weapons and seeing the military-industrial complex enjoy huge profits, governments throughout the world need to come together to feed the children, take care of the vulnerable, and protect our planet from the ravages of climate change. And that is why we must continue and accelerate our efforts to end Trump's disastrous war in Iran, which is now spreading throughout the region. That is why we must continue to speak out against the extremist government in Israel and the genocide they have committed in Gaza, and why we in the United States must end all military aid to the Netanyahu government. And that is why we must rally and work with grassroots activists in Russia to put an end to Putin's disastrous war in Ukraine, which has led, not widely known, not widely reported, but has led to the deaths of some 500,000 Russian soldiers, as well as mass destruction and loss of life in Ukraine. And that is why we must announce the United Arab Emirates' continued financial and military support of the RSF as it wages a campaign of genocide and destruction in Sudan's civil war. While the billionaire class and the 1% have never, ever had it so good, over 60% of Americans in the richest country in the history of the world are living paycheck to paycheck. Nearly 800,000 are homeless, and tens of millions struggle to pay for rent or mortgage or keep a roof over their heads. And let us be very clear. The rapid movement to oligarchy and the exponential rise in income and wealth inequality is not just an American phenomenon. It is taking place all over the world, and in my view, is the most important economic reality of our times. In country after country, what we are seeing is working people sick and tired of seeing the very rich get richer while they struggle to put food on the table and pay for basic necessities. But it is not just income and wealth inequality and concentration of ownership that we are seeing today. Literally today, billionaires are determined to own our political system as well. In the United States, as a result of the disastrous Citizens United Supreme Court decision, billionaires and corporations are legally able to spend as much as they want on political campaigns through their super PACs. And that, my friends, is exactly what they are doing right at this moment. In the last election, presidential election, Mr. Musk spent at least $290 million to elect Trump as president, and now he is spending some $200 million more to help Republicans keep control over the Congress. And it's not just Republican billionaires. There are Democratic billionaires who are also playing an important role. As the UN Secretary General reminded us, there's another issue that we must confront. In my view, artificial intelligence, AI, and robotics are the most transformational technologies in the history of humanity. They have the potential to eliminate tens of millions of jobs. They threaten the privacy. AI threatens the privacy of virtually every person in this world through mass surveillance. Every phone call you make, every website you visit, every email that you send, somebody will know it. It is advancing exponentially. In under 4 years, we have gone from an AI that could barely write a coherent tweet to AI systems that have already escaped the control of the companies that built them. Take a deep breath and ask yourself, where will AI be in 2 years, in 4 years, in 10 years? Will human beings be able to control this exploding technology? So let me make a very radical suggestion, and that is, if the lives of every man, woman, and child are going to be fundamentally changed by this technology, then the people of our country and the people of this world must make the decisions regarding AI, not just a handful of big tech oligarchs. And that is why I hope very much that when President Trump and President Xi meet on Thursday, I hope very much that they will sit down and begin the process of negotiating a comprehensive treaty to establish a pause on advanced AI and a ban on AI superintelligence.
1: Vermont's Democratic Socialist Senator Bernie Sanders speaking at Riverside Church in New York on Monday. This is Democracy Now!, democracynow.org. I'm Amy Goodman with Anjali Kamat.
2: While world leaders are meeting inside the United Nations for the General Assembly, it's also Climate Week here in New York. Just outside the UN, members of the Nepali diaspora and frontline communities from the Global South are rallying right now, along with environmental campaigners and others, to highlight the consequences of global inaction on climate change and to demand global emitters take responsibility for the cost of damages and immediately phase out fossil fuels. Last month, 7 billion Cuban feet of glacial rock and ice collapsed in the Himalayan mountains and crashed into the river valley below, triggering catastrophic flooding that wiped out entire villages. More than 8,000 people in Nepal and across the border in Tibet are dead or missing. Scientists say climate change contributed to the disaster. Nepal contributes less than 0.1% to global emissions.
0: For more, we go to the rally just outside the United Nations, I believe at Dag Hammarskjöld Plaza, where we're joined by Anisha Buddha, program officer at the National Indigenous Women Forum Nepal, member of the Asia-Pacific Network of Environmental Defenders. If you can start off, thanks so much, Anisha, for being with us, by talking about, well, it's been almost a year since Nepali young people protested in Nepal, ushering in a new prime minister, Birendra Shah. Can you talk about the significance of what he is calling for when he talks about climate justice and what Nepal needs right now after the melting of the glacier? There are thousands of glaciers in Nepal, this one resulting in the deaths of what could be up to 8,000 people. Can you hear us, Anisha?
4: Yeah, I can hear you now. So sorry, the connection lost.
0: So if you can tell us why you're out there and the significance of your new prime minister brought in by Gen Z calling for climate justice, what this means.
4: Hi, it's Anisha from Nepal. I'm here in New York for the Climate Week. And we are gathered here outside the UN to call for global solidarity. We are here as the Global South to hold the Global North accountable for their responsibility in more than 90% of the global emission of carbon, which is leading to global warming and climate change, which also resulted in one of the most devastating floods that happened in Nepal on 26th August. And it's important for our prime minister to be here. He is going to be speaking at the UN General Assembly tomorrow, and we're really excited and looking forward to that. It's important for our prime minister to be here because Nepal is facing the brunt of the climate change that the global north are doing. So he is here to demand climate justice and also to ask the International Fund for Loss and Damage of $20 million, which is nothing compared to the estimation of around $2 billion that the devastating flood has occurred done in Nepal. So it's really important for our new prime minister to be here, and also for us indigenous peoples, indigenous organizations, representatives to be here to speak up and to say that we are the victims and we are not here to be quiet, and we are here to demand climate justice and climate reparations, and also to demand just transition.
2: Anisha, Nepal is responsible for less than 0.1% of global emissions. Talk about the impact of climate change on people in Nepal, the disproportionate impact, and especially on indigenous communities.
4: I think the climate change impact disaster each year has been worsening. In 2024, there was a huge flooding that swept away so many households in Roshi, the Roshi River flooding. And now in 2026, it's one of the most devastating floodings that we have seen, with over 8,000 people dead or missing. So it's like we said, Nepal contributes to only 0.1% of the global carbon emission, which is almost zero compared to the global north. And which is why it's so important for us to come here and to raise our voices against it, because Nepal topographically and geographically, it's a mountainous country, which is why it is vulnerable to the glacial outburst. And this is not the last of the glacier outbursts that we will see. And Nepal will keep seeing disasters like this, and the victims that are impacted are indigenous communities. Almost 90% of the victims that were impacted by the flooding on 26th August are Tamang indigenous communities. Our organization, National Indigenous Women Forum, went there. We visited the community. And what we as indigenous organization understand, that it is not just the lives of the people lost. It's not just the houses swept, but it's their culture, tradition, and their very identity that is being lost by the floods, by the climate-induced disasters.
0: Anisha Buddha, we want to thank you for being with us, Program Officer of the National Indigenous Women Forum in Nepal, member of Asia-Pacific Network of Environmental Defenders, one of thousands who are participating this week, also outside the UN General Assembly that leaders are addressing in this climate week. Coming up, 2026 is the deadliest year for measles in the United States. Since the disease was declared eliminated a quarter of a century ago, we'll speak to Dr. Paul Offit with the Children's Hospital of Philadelphia. Four people in the last month in Pennsylvania have died of measles. Stay with us.

0: nos hace pensar.
1: Julieta Venegas in Democracy Now! Studio. This is Democracy Now!, democracynow.org. I'm Amy Goodman with Anjali Kamat.
2: In Pennsylvania, health officials have reported 4 measles deaths just over the last month, making 2026 the deadliest year for measles in the United States since the virus was declared eliminated in 2000. Pennsylvania had not had a measles-related death in at least 35 years. The deaths include an 18-year-old teen and a 40-year-old woman, both of whom were unvaccinated, as well as a 6-week-old baby and a newborn who died shortly after birth. The Pennsylvania Department of Health is reporting 792 measles cases across 39 counties, but that's believed by experts to be an undercount.
1: On Thursday, Health and Human Services Secretary Robert F. Kennedy Jr. gave the keynote address at a conference organized by the anti-vaccine activist organization Children's Health Defense, which Kennedy led for nearly a decade.
3: Let me be clear. You have a strong and steadfast friend at the White House. We've accomplished in 19 months which things that would have seemed unthinkable 2 years ago.
2: On Friday, President Trump said he would be demanding the drug companies split up vaccines into 5 shots with 6-month intervals and claimed it would reduce the autism rate. He didn't specify which vaccine he was referring to, but the administration has already been seeking to break up the MMR vaccine, that's measles, mumps and rubella, into 3 separate shots.
1: For more on the measles outbreak and deaths and the government response, we're joined by Dr. Paul Offit, director of the Vaccine Education Center, physician in the Division of Infectious Diseases at Children's Hospital of Philadelphia. Dr. Offit is also co-inventor of the rotavirus vaccine, Rotatec, recommended for universal use in infants by the CDC. His books include Autism's False Prophets, Bad Science, Risky Medicine, and The Search for a Cure, as well as the book Deadly Choices, How the Anti-Vaccine Movement Threatens Us All. He's got a column on Substack. It's Beyond the Noise. One of his recent pieces is headlined, RFK Jr., Secretary of Measles Land. Dr. Offit's joining us from Philadelphia. Thank you for being with us. Let's talk about what you call measles land and RFK's responsibility. I mean, the shocking number of deaths in Pennsylvania alone, 4 in the last 30 days, including a teenager. Can you talk about the significance of this? First time in what? Since it's been eradicated in a quarter of a century.
4: That's right. We eradicated measles from this country in the year 2000. Now, in our state alone, we've had 4 deaths just in the last month. Remember that this virus has a mortality rate of 1 in 1,000. So when you see 4 deaths, you can assume that we are vastly underestimating the number of cases. Even though the Department of Health reports roughly 800 cases, I think you can assume it's probably closer to 4,000. I think Robert F. Kennedy Jr., as Secretary of Health and Human Services, is doing everything he can to play this kind of see no evil approach and not let people know what's really happening. If you look on the CDC's website right now, under measles 2006 deaths, it lists 0. So 0 deaths, even though we know that 4 deaths occurred in the state of Pennsylvania. He doesn't want us to know the damage he's done being such a successful anti-vaccine activist over the last 20 years.
2: Dr. Offit, how can that be? How can the CDC not report these deaths?
4: Because I think that RFK Jr. is telling Erica Schwartz, the director of the CDC, not to report them. I think you're just seeing a politicization of the science. I think that he's doing everything he can to decrease surveillance, to decrease monitoring, and to just try and ignore it. He knows that if he's a successful anti-vaccine activist, you're going to see what you're seeing, not only increase in measles deaths, increase in flu deaths in children, increase in whooping cough deaths in children. He knows that, and he just wants us to be blind to it so he can continue his war against vaccines, which he believes is a war against chronic diseases, even though it's not.
1: Dr. Offit, what about President Trump calling for the breaking up of these vaccines like MMR? What exactly does that mean?
4: I think it's just a lot of hand waving. Both companies that make the combination measles, mumps, rubella vaccine in this country, Merck and GlaxoSmithKline, have issued statements that they have no interest in separating that combination measles, mumps, rubella vaccine into three separate vaccines, because that would mean instead of having a two-dose vaccine at 12 to 15 months of age and then at 4 to 6 years of age, we would have a six-dose vaccine. So it would spread out and separate those vaccines, making it less likely children would complete the series and therefore more likely the children would be in harm's way. The companies, to their credit, have both said that they have no plans to do that. And I don't think the President of the United States can make them do that.
2: And Dr. Offit, we're entering cold and flu season. Kids are back in school. How does what's happening today compare to the measles outbreak in Philadelphia in 1990-91?
4: Right. So I'm still suffering post-traumatic stress disorder from that outbreak. We had, in a period of only a few months, in 1990, 1991, we had 1,400 cases of measles in our city alone, along with 9 deaths. And I think what worries me the most about what's going on now is, I mean, I'm old enough to have had measles. I'm a child of the 1950s, when there were 3 to 4 million cases of measles a year, 48,000 hospitalizations and 500 deaths. But that's a winter-spring disease. Now we're heading into winter, where children are now back in school sharing their viruses. And this virus is typically a winter-spring disease. I really fear this is going to get much worse. I just hope that Robert F. Kennedy Jr., as Secretary of Health and Human Services, and Erica Schwartz, the head of the CDC, lets us know what's going on. But more importantly, do what they should be doing, which is get out there every day and bring clinics into those areas that are high risk, meaning low vaccine rates, and do everything you can to prevent what I think is a coming disaster.
1: Speaking of disasters, we're hearing increasingly, like at Eloy Detention Center in Arizona, about a number of people who have measles, maybe up to 8, it may be more. What about measles in confined facilities?
4: Exactly. So I don't think people realize just how contagious this virus is. There's something called a contagiousness index, meaning how many people would you infect during a day, assuming you're contagious and everybody you come in contact with is susceptible. For viruses like influenza or SARS-CoV-2, the cause of COVID, or respiratory syncytial virus, the contagiousness index is 2 to 4. For measles, it's 15 to 18. You don't have to have direct contact with somebody who has measles. You just have to be within their airspace within 2 hours of them being there. If somebody comes into our emergency department with measles and they go back into a treatment room and then they leave that treatment room, no one can walk into that room for 2 hours. That's how contagious this virus is.
2: And how are, you know, to bring it back to Pennsylvania, how are officials in Pennsylvania and Governor Shapiro dealing with this crisis?
4: So Dr. Deborah Bogan is the head of the Department of Health here in the Commonwealth of Pennsylvania. She's doing everything she can with her group to try and identify high-risk areas and to get this vaccine out there, to deal with sort of influencers in the community, to be willing to go into children's homes to vaccinate them, because she sees what this is, which is a growing epidemic, and she's doing everything she can, really without the help, not only without the help of our Secretary of Health and Human Services, but really working against the Secretary of Health and Human Services, says he is the worst possible person to be in that position at this time.
2: And on X, actually, RFK Jr. accused the governor of Pennsylvania, Josh Shapiro, of fabricating the measles deaths. He later seemed to attribute the state's measles outbreak partly to the governor for, quote, refusing to cooperate with the CDC.
4: Right. So I think you can believe pretty much nothing of what this man says. Obviously, those deaths weren't fabricated. The one child who died within a day or so of being born, the mother had measles, the baby had measles, and the baby died of an enlarged spleen, which ruptured, which measles can do. You know that the 6-month-old or the several-month-old child had a severe measles pneumonia. You knew that the 40-year-old had a severe measles pneumonia. You knew that the 18-year-old had something called acute demyelinating encephalomyelitis caused by measles. So you know all that. So the governor is fabricating nothing. It's RFK Jr. who just doesn't want you to know how successful he's been at his anti-vaccine activities.
1: Dr. Offit, before we go, I want to ask you about COVID. I mean, just in my own building, we have people, whole families who are getting COVID. And I wanted to ask you about what we know. Is COVID increasing? And what about the new vaccine?
4: So I think COVID is becoming flu, which is to say, I think you're going to see every year COVID will cause hundreds of thousands of people to be hospitalized and tens of thousands to die, just like influenza does every year. I think that the vaccine, which is trying to keep up with the virus that continues to mutate, is effective at keeping people out of the hospital, effective at keeping them out of the intensive care unit, and effective at keeping them out of the morgue. As for, it's true, all vaccines like this, which prevent short incubation period mucosal infections like flu, COVID, RSV. It's not going to be as good at preventing mild disease or moderate disease, but that's not the goal. The goal is to tame the virus so that you're not seriously affected.
1: And can people as easily get the vaccine as during the pandemic? What should parents know in going to their pediatrician?
4: They should be able to. But what RFK Jr. recently did is he said that he's not going to use the vaccine for children's program, which pays for about 50% of all vaccines for children who are either uninsured or underinsured. It seems like he's going to hold back on the money for that vaccine, which is just unconscionable. There already are children who are dying of COVID, and he would be willing to do that. I just can't believe we continue to stand back and let this man do what he's doing.
1: What could be done? We have 10 seconds.
4: Well, at some point, it would be nice if people in power stood up for children in this country instead of fearing for their jobs if they contradict President Trump or contradict RFK Jr.
1: Dr. Paul Offit, director of the Vaccine Education Center, physician in the Division of Infectious Diseases at Children's Hospital of Philadelphia, will link to your recent piece, RFK Jr., Secretary of Measles Land. And that does it for our show. I'll be in Westport, Connecticut tonight for the screening of Steal a Story, Please, about Democracy Now! With the director, Tia Lesson. And then we're on to London, Hackney Picture House on Friday, September 25th. On Sunday, we'll be in Lewis. On Monday, we'll be also in London. Check our website. Then to Copenhagen, the Grand Theater, and finally to Berlin, Germany.
0: For shame. A tube full of someone else. 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What comes out? 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Slurp the juice. The rest goes on the floor for the dog. Dogs who eat hot dogs are perverts. And so is everyone else. Men, women, children, all hide that that's what they are. They got people in TV dinners now. Like in that movie, Soylence of the Greens. I thought soy was hippie food. But it's really people.

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11: Hello and welcome to the better weather for Wednesday, September 23rd. Local early morning temperatures range from 39 degrees in Steventown to 46 in Medusa. Regional average soil temperature is 61 degrees. Pollen levels today will be low. Air quality will be good. According to ilovenewyork.com and my travels yesterday, the foliage is beginning to turn, especially in the elevated areas. The pleasant weather continues, mostly sunny today. A high of 67 happens at 4 p.m. Overnight temperatures get down to 42 degrees. Tomorrow, also sunny, high of 67 at 4 p.m. Overnight, a low of 45 takes us into a cloudy-looking Friday with a rainy afternoon and a high of 66. Saturday, chances for rain all day, high of 64. Today's tide schedule is high tide at 1:03 a.m., low tide at 7:43 a.m., high tide again at 1:36 p.m., and low tide once again at 7:52 p.m. Today's river temperature will be 65 degrees, and the tide strength is average. Sunset today will be at 6:39 p.m., sunrise tomorrow will be at 6:40 a.m. Looking way up, we see X-class flare chances are at 1%. Plasma winds will be slow at 288 kilometers per second with a thin density of 3 protons per cubic centimeter. Radio propagation conditions are currently pretty good with a level 1 noise floor. There are no chances for aurora this evening. The current sunspot number is 126. 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
9: 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Did you know that the Waveform has an art park that is home to a dozen media art installations in the hamlet of Accra, New York? For the next hour, we're going to go on a sonic tour of the park and listen live to the installations. Let's go. First up is Pond Station by Zach Pop. We'll hear transmissions from inside of a pond here at Waveform.

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An absolute value of noise. A small AI sings a generative composition when the sun is shining at Wave Farm.

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In-person visitors will encounter underground codes by Yvette Janine Jackson next on the tour. Here comes the Here Goes Radio Telescope by Heidi Nielsen and R. Dove. This is an auto-imagining of real-time space weather data from the NOAA satellite, GOES-19.

When you visit the Art Park in person, walk through Type A's barrier, a concrete sculpture that is in the shape of a waveform of an utterance of SOS. Back at Wave Farm Study Center is Quintron's Weather Warlock, a live stream of an analog drone synthesizer played by the weather. 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

Hello and welcome to Music of Recent Centuries. Today we're going to be focusing on a couple different pieces, but what we're hearing right now is Carnival of the Animals. I'm going to play that and talk a little bit about it, and then move into the next piece. But for the time being, I hope you enjoy the Carnival of the Animals.

Hello and welcome back. I hope you enjoyed the Carnival of the Animals. So now I'm just going to talk a little bit about it. So the story behind that is it's 14 different pieces, as you probably heard, and each one is themed about a different animal. And so the reason I picked to play this piece is because I'm actually working on the swan, which is probably one of the more well-known out of the set. And I really enjoyed the piece, and so I wanted to play it on the show. And my next piece is actually another piece that I'm working on the cello, Brahms' E minor sonata, which I'm going to play for you now, and I hope you enjoy it.

Hello and welcome back. I hope you're enjoying this piece. The hour is just really flying by, so as we reach the end of the show, I just want to thank everybody for listening and make sure that you will tune in again next month, the third Sunday of the month at 7 p.m. And I hope to have you join me again there and to listen to some more classical music. And until the end of the show, I hope you enjoy the rest of this Brahms Sonata in E minor.

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Welcome aboard, my friends. You are tuned to Modern Jet Set. Thank you for flying the fancy skies. My name is Iris Berkeley. I am your pilot and your flight attendant for flight number 316 of this soundtrack to your utterly fabulous secret agent, oh, so funky life. And we are making movies this time around. That's what we took off accompanied by on this flight. It's a really unusual and brand new cover of Kevin Morby's iconic 2022 song, This Is a Photograph, sung in Spanish and featuring Morby on guitars and vocals alongside the band. Another tribute in the background right now, it's Mexican Institute of Sound and Meridian Brothers featuring Beck on a track called Cumbia Beckiana. That's Camilo Lara running Beck's sound through a real psych cumbia lens on 2026's Ruido Tovar. So if you need anything at all during this short but sweet flight, you can page our in-flight crew. Just hit that button above your head with a little picture of a disco ball on it, and someone will be around to help you out shortly. Or if you'd like, you can email the flight deck anytime at all, day or night, at mail@modernjetset.com. We shall keep these south of the border feels going for a little while longer. Give us a shout if you need anything at all. Thanks for flying. It's Modern Jet Set.

Thank you for flying with Modern Jet Set. I am Iris Berkeley. We are almost a third of the way through this hour-long flight, and we've got music from Brandon Locker in the background right now. It is Sam Prekop's remix of I from The Shadow Planets from 2026. That's a companion EP to his forthcoming Rahu Ketu, including two top-rate remixes, one of which is this guy. Abase before that with Caminos for Cotoni on Le Royer. That's the fifth anniversary remaster that came out earlier in 2026 of Hungarian producer and keyboardist Szabolcs Bognár's absolutely gorgeous record. Before that, Urias, iconic Brazilian singer and model with some seriously retro sounds on Vontade de Voir, and Orquestra Aka Khan to start us off, the legendary Cuban ensemble, kind of expanding their genre base on this fourth record, America, recorded direct-to-tape for Daptone Records, we heard Girasol. We're going to take a little bit of a left turn in a couple of moments, so hold on tight. You need anything at all? It's mail at modernjetset.com. Thanks for flying.

A little bit of a gentler pace to see us to the first half of today's Modern Jet Set Flight. We just heard Philippe B. That's Montreal singer-songwriter and the former lead vocalist for Gwen Wedd from 2026's Cigale. We heard Ulysse, Blind You before that from a 2026 record called The Lemoine Point. It's a record about convergence out on Bongo Joe. We heard a track called Right Side of the Round, and to start us off, a short but sweet one from Caroline Shaw and Andrew Yee from Or the Whale. That's the composer and singer and cellist's 8-track companion piece to a score for Wu-Tang's silent film Moby Dick. We heard a song called What Are You After? So like I said, we're halfway through today's flight. Do not worry, there is so much waiting for you in the second half. So just hold on tight, and as always, thanks for flying the fancy skies.

It's Modern Jet Set. Thank you for joining us on this hour-long escapade through the fancy skies. We kicked off our second half freaking out, or at least that's the name of the track, from Michigander from 2026's Over Before You Know It. That's Kalamazoo's Jason Singer and friends on a new effort on Totally Normal Records. After that, we heard Spuddy with a track called Going Around, San Francisco four-piece on Suede Records, and Tomo Katsurata teaming up with Misha Panfilov. That's a dream pairing, library music legend Misha Panfilov teaming up with the Kikagaku Moyo founder on kind of a gentle psych romp. The record's called Eternal Almost, and the song was Yo-Yo. We've got Sababa 5 in the background from 2025's Nadir from the Tel Aviv Cinematic Psych Funk album. This track is called Adam, and we'll keep it funky going forward. If, though, you find yourself in need of a little jet set lovin' during the rest of your week, you're in luck. You can always find an instant replay of this most recent flight on modernjetset.com, plus archives and other goodies for you frequent flyers. If you just want to say hi, you could do that right now. It's mail@modernjetset.com. Taking a look at the flight plan, and there is plenty up ahead before we reach our gorgeous final destination. So stick around. Thanks for flying.

0: And my friends, we are beginning our final descent here on Modern Jet Set, accompanied by Cheyenne Kuti teaming up with Kamasi Washington on an instrumental called Move. Before that, Third Coast Kings, Detroit instrumental Soul. The song originally came out in 2012, just got re-released on a Record Kicks anthology called Breaks and Beats Volume 4. A short one from Joshua Itahen before that, Everything Everywhere All at Once reprise, and Ghost Funk Orchestra with a new single called Ocotillo to wind up that final set. I'm Iris Berkeley. I want to sincerely thank you for joining me on today's Flight of Fancy. Until next week, may your champagne flute overflow with, and we'll meet right back here next time for another extra fancy flight. If you loved anything you heard today, do not forget you can find this most recent flight, including a track list and archives whenever you need.
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7: Word power and world power in just 2 minutes. Myths get you through almost as much as what you can do. Belief in an idea you want to take as true. A hobo riding on a golden train. Almost without realizing it, you depend on striking stories from the past, things that may or may not have happened, but have shaped what you and everyone else thinks about the country and the world. And if a myth fails, you feel like the ground has been cut out from under you. What we call Greek myths were, for the ancient Greeks, religious beliefs. How the world came to be. The personalities, gods who influenced and ruled the world, the fortunes of individuals and countries. When the ancient Greeks were successful, in trade or as a temporary union to fight a large invader, their myths had a strong hold. The nice thing about myths is you can stand back and admire them, be reassured by the stories, ennobled by their sweep, which is also the sweep of the people you come from. The drawback of relying on myth is that sometimes you have to have a showdown with reality. And though it may take a little while, reality always wins. There are two important modern myths we live by. One is that, as economists say, more jobs will be created than are destroyed by a new technology. AI, the new technology, says no. Many more will go. You don't need a voice on the radio to tell you that. The other myth is our system has checks and balances that makes it impossible for a leader to assume the power of a dictator. Right. Now what? Myth. Word power and world power.
8: Hello and welcome to the better weather for Wednesday, September 23rd. Local early morning temperatures range from 39 degrees in Steventown to 46 in Medusa. Regional average soil temperature is 61 degrees. Pollen levels today will be low. Air quality will be good. According to ilovenewyork.com and my travels yesterday, the foliage is beginning to turn, especially in the elevated areas. The pleasant weather continues, mostly sunny today. A high of 67 happens at 4 p.m. Overnight temperatures get down to 42 degrees. Tomorrow, also sunny, high of 67 at 4 p.m. Overnight, a low of 45 takes us into a cloudy-looking Friday with a rainy afternoon and a high of 66. Saturday, chances for rain all day, high of 64. Today's tide schedule is high tide at 1:03 a.m., low tide at 7:43 a.m., high tide again at 1:36 p.m., and low tide once again at 7:52 p.m. Today's river temperature will be 65 degrees, and the tide strength is average. Sunset today will be at 6:39 p.m. Sunrise tomorrow will be at 6:40 a.m. Looking way up, we see X-class flare chances are at 1%. Plasma winds will be slow at 288 kilometers per second, with a thin density of 3 protons per cubic centimeter. Radio propagation conditions are currently pretty good with a level 1 noise floor. There are no chances for aurora this evening. The current sunspot number is 126, and this has been The Better Weather, brought to you by the Catskill Makers Syndicate.
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0: People of Earth, do not be alarmed. We come in peace. Hi, I'm Bunny Carlos. 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

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I'm broadcasting live from Spike's Record Rack, 395 Main Street in the village of Catskill. As I do every Wednesday at this time, 12:10 until 2 p.m. Wednesdays. In the background, music composed, conducted, arranged, and played by Dudley Moore from the original soundtrack recording of the film Bedazzled. We just heard Pink Floyd, or The Pink Floyd. We heard Apples and Oranges from The Best of the Pink Floyd, an EMI Columbia Records Dutch compilation record. The Chills before that from New Zealand did This Is the Way from the Lost EP. That came from a Normal Records German release. Skritti Politti before that did Confidence from a compilation CD on Rough Trade Records entitled Early. It contains their early material. Icky Renrut before that did Ho Ho. That came from a collection entitled Ike Turner Rocks, a Bear Family Records compilation CD. Icky Renrut is

Ike Turner. Sort of spelled backwards. We heard TV commercials by Barney Kessel featuring the vocals of Darlene Love. That came from a collection called The Many Sides of Love, The Complete Reprise Recordings Plus. And that is a Mono Reprise Records compilation reissue LP. And that set started off with some rockabilly from Rick Carty. We heard Mellow Down Easy from Get Hot or Go Home, Vintage RCA Rockabilly 1956-1959. And that is an LP on Country Music Foundation Records label. 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

You are listening to the Bedazzled Radio Hour with Spike Priggin. I'm broadcasting live from Main Street in the village of Catskill. In the background, music composed, arranged, conducted, and played by Dudley Moore from the Bedazzled original soundtrack recording. It's a great movie if you've never seen it. Check it out. We just heard The Modern Lovers from a recent bootleg LP that came out entitled A Vacant Stare. We heard Fly Into the Mystery. We heard Alex Chilton from another bootleg entitled Dusted in Memphis. We heard Alex with an early version of Take Me Home and Make Me Like It. That came from Dusted in Memphis on Big Al Records, and that's definitely a bootleg. We heard The Crystals before that with Then He Kissed Me from Phil Spector, Back to Mono, a reissue box CD box set on Abco Records. Let's Active did I Feel Funny from Every Dog Has Its Day. That came from an IRS Records CD. Guided by Voices before that did Tractor Rape Chain from B-1000. That came from a Scat Records reissue LP. And that set started off with Johnny Burnett and the Rock and Roll Trio from their self-titled debut LP with Train Kept a Rollin'. That came from a reissue on the Bear Family label out of Germany. More music coming up in the Bedazzled Radio Hour with Spike Priggin straight up until 2 p.m. this afternoon. In our next set, music from the Dwight Twilley Band, Vince Taylor, Culture, Peter Lofner, and more. Please stay tuned. 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I'm broadcasting live from an undisclosed location on Main Street in the village of Catskill. 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

0: Hi there, folks. This is Nick Salomon of the Bevis Rond. Just having slurped down some cherry juice. How do they make that? Take out the pips, I suppose, and squash it. Anyhow, you're listening to 90.7 FM WGXC Acre. 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

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I'm broadcasting from the Bedazzled Radio Hour studios on Main Street in the Village of Catskill, as I do every Wednesday from 12:10 until 2. We just heard the Syndicats with Leave My Kitten Alone from a collection entitled Joe Meek Freak Beat, You're Holding Me Down, 30 Freak Beat Mod and R&B Nuggets. That's the title of the CD. That's on Castle Records, and that's a compilation CD from Europe. John Lee Hooker before that did Democrat Man from a record entitled John Lee Hooker Sings the Blues, That's My Story. That is from a reissue CD on Riverside Records, Fantasy Records. Peter Loeffner before that did Sylvia Plath from a collection entitled Take the Guitar Player for a Ride on Tim Kerr Records. Peter Loeffner of the Rocket from the Tombs band that split up into Pear Ubu and the Dead Boys. He wrote songs that both bands did, died tragically young. Culture before that did 2-7's Clash from the album of the same name, the 30th anniversary edition on Shanaki Records. Or is that Shanaki? That's what the Clash named themselves after. We heard Vince Taylor with a brand new Cadillac from a Bear Family compilation CD entitled The Brits Are Rocking Volume 8. And that set started off with the Dwight Twilley Band from their Twilley Don't Mind LP. We heard Sleeping, and that came from a DCC Compact Classics reissue CD. More music coming up on the Bedazzled Radio Hour with Spike Priggin straight up until 2 p.m. this afternoon. In our next set, music by The Only Ones, The Pretty Things, The Coasters, and more. Please stay tuned. 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

Today, we're going to feature a gentleman who's been a personal friend of mine for a long time. Doing a song that he wrote, singing it at the same time. 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

You have been listening to the Bedazzled Radio Hour with Spike Priggin. We just heard Orange Juice with Out for the Count from their album The Orange Juice. The Move before that did Feel Too Good from their Looking On LP. We heard Cast with All Right from their All Change LP. That came from Apollodor Records UK CD. Gary Stewart did She's Actin' Single, I'm Drinkin' Doubles from the Essential Gary Stewart and RCA Records compilation reissue CD. Link Ray before that did Turnpike USA from his Rumble LP on Align Records German reissue. We heard The Embarrassment with Don't Choose the Wrong Song from the Embarrassment LP on Time to Develop Records. I tried to play Shaken Street by MC5 from a collection called The Roots of the Sex Pistols, a Mojo Magazine giveaway CD, but I had to take it off because it was horrendous. Sorry. First time I ever had to do that. I just assumed it was the actual Shaken Street by the MC5. The Coasters before that did Down Home Girl from a collection called King Funk on Ace Records. The Pretty Things did Midnight to Six Man. The Only Ones did The Beast. That was the Bedazzled Radio Hour for this week. Thanks for tuning in. Take care of yourselves. Have a great week, and please tune in again next week.

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3: The Sun Dialogues. The sun has been venerated and mythologized throughout recorded history. The ancient Egyptian god Ra piloted his boat across the sky every day, lofting a solar disk and led by two magical fish. The skies have been crowded with the boats and the chariots of other sun gods from the Americas, India, Greece, and Rome. The sun continues to inspire adoration, hope, and fear in more secular ways. Energy companies and environmentalists invest in its rays. Sunbathers push back against the dangers of UV exposure, and radio operators achieve long-distance communications due to the effects of solar weather on the Earth's atmosphere. In this program, you'll hear recorded stories about the sun, ancient and contemporary mythology from several cultures. I created software that uses data from satellites and ground-based sensors as a guide to automatically fragment the recordings and reassemble them. Each change you hear reflects a changing feature of the sun itself. The surface of the sun is called the photosphere. It's formed by erupting arcs of plasma shaped by unpredictable magnetic fields. Sunspots are dark areas of strong magnetism that appear and disappear during each solar rotation, which takes about 27 Earth days. The sun oscillates between periods of high and low sunspot activity, repeating about every 11 years. Sometimes, sunspots give rise to solar flares, which release massive bursts of radiation toward the Earth. These emissions can seriously influence Earth's magnetic field, causing geomagnetic storms that disrupt radio communication and harm the electric grid. The Sun Dialogues are primarily based on maps of the Sun's magnetic fields from 2003 to 2014. During this period, the Sun went from a peak of activity to a minimum and back again, so the sounds will follow this arc. I made a software synthesizer that scans through the map and generates a sound like this for each sunspot. A large sunspot causes an edit in the spoken narratives.
4: We're made, we're still...
5: In 1903, the Nova...
3: Each Earth day is represented by a pulse like this. A solar rotation is represented by a drum, tuned to a multiple of the resonant frequency of the sun. Geomagnetic storms in our atmosphere control the volume of a low drone, another multiple of the sun's resonance. When I step back from it, I hear a dialogue between the myths and their makers, unique adventures of gods and mortals, conspiracy, rebirth, and self-help. The tales are diverse and contradictory, but each one strikes me as an attempt to bring the sun down to Earth, to place a narrative frame around its impossible remoteness, and to hold it for a moment before it

0: choked to death as a result. She goes down into the underworld and is followed.
1: And I saw it gain swift.
0: Who very much in as we would expect in Greek mythology, goes down, it's completely dark. She speaks back and says, I'll come out with you, just don't look back. And of course he does. You know, he breaks off a fragment of
2: her lovely, many-coloured radiance, which soothed and gladdened the weary eyes and
3: hearts. Sod and which they have worshipped. They shall not be gathered nor buried.
0: Sort of wrathful female deities who then pursue him.
2: This was the god.
1: Thou givest thine agony as our life's worth, and makest it infinite, lest we have to deceive us, entice us, pervert us, and tries to enlist us to war.
0: Into grapes, and they stop and eat that, and so forth. And eventually gets out to the exit, and he's
1: of the true god, from his spirit to...
2: Into a real foreshadowing of that glorious truth towards which the whole human race was yearning.
4: As he slept, the sun played him a trick. It was a mild winter's day. The bird skins of which the coat were made were still...
5: In 1903, the Nobel Prize was awarded to Danish physician Niels Feinzen.
0: And his family is Amaterasu, who her brother, this Sunanu, causes horrendous offense to.
4: His arms and saw what happened. The sun was nearly sinking.
3: Long after he dies, he has a son named...
5: Time, and in a 1923,
0: And so the other Kumis gather, and through this extraordinary dance and lewd songs and all sorts of things...
4: Reach up there, but I'll be revenged on you. Just wait and see.
3: ...of a sun god trinity consisting of the suns.
5: Which I have these amazing pictures of.
0: She is then back in this world, and the mirror becomes this great symbol.
4: When he told her about it... And what do you think?
5: And the disinfection and healing of...
4: ...the other side and lay for 10 days more.
1: One of the earliest reports of Aurora...
4: Sister, I have a plan to catch the sun in a noose. Find me some...
1: U2 AMJ reported...
0: The northern lights were...
5: Isn't that amazing? Imagine that being a hospital today.
6: Planetary body, like so many other planetary bodies, but there's something divine about it. And that which is divine about it.
4: His sister thought of her hair. She cut enough from her head to make a
1: howl and roar.
5: He's actually better. He was just like, I'm loving this. Getting coffee in bed and in the sun.
6: He who causes birth, that is, we are talking about the power of the sun to create the day.
1: Between California and Hawaii. About 0545 on November 8th, 2000.
5: They're always doing things, so I think they actually kind of put them to work. There was one where there's like all these women in rows.
6: Pray to the sun to give us supreme intelligence.
4: Time in the cold and darkness, but at last a faint light came into the sky.
1: Aurora flutter.
5: And again, they're healing from these devastating diseases.
6: Buddhi.
5: This is after a year, and this young girl had tuberculosis.
1: California working him. It progressed to the north.
4: Did this, he saw pictures in the flames and in the red coals, and that...
1: Logged him. Then farther west, to KL7FZ in the BP-51 grid square. Bob, K2DRH, in grid square EN41, said, I made the mistake.
4: When the sun did not rise as usual, the animals could not tell what had happened.
1: The aurora was stronger than I've seen in quite a long time. Station
4: 5-3. Kagaji, the raven, flapped his wings and...
3: The one who oversaw the building of the...
1: Then came back about 10 minutes.
3: First Universal Church of the Sun God.
1: My best DX to the east. Best to the north was VE4DN.
4: For the winter, and the darker it was, the better he liked it. Wobble.
1: Starting at 2000 Zulu. This opening occurred while the big...
4: The silver arrows with...
3: Are the Sun God Trinity. The Father is waiting.
0: for at least two reasons. Number one, it followed yesterday's K8 event. Number two,
4: which of the animals will dare to cut the cord?
0: 1000 local.
3: The sun, or incarnation, is the star, and...
5: First picture, and this is after a year, and everything's totally cleared up.
3: Ishtar, pronounced Easter, is the Holy Ghost, or...
5: So at his clinic, he was doing this great healing.
6: Sail on that seagirt shore, increased the love of his own native place. Though Minos blocks escape by sea and...
3: With the mark of the sun god in his wrists, and the symbol of the sun god...
4: Flew again with his eagles.
5: That the sun...
6: Regnant of the air. And by that untried way is our escape.
3: The tree. The tree symbol later evolved into a...
4: For 6 months.
6: In nature unrevealed. He fashioned quills and feathers
3: of a craw.
5: So there is an action of the sun that was able to
4: smite. It would.
3: The circle represents the immortality.
6: He bound with thread the middle.
4: Qua qua, the dormouse only groaned and turned over on his other side. And Coyote had a narrow escape from being mashed.
5: And he also was expressing that women are so
6: countenancing.
4: Said Coyote, getting up and shaking himself. I will run to the mountain.
5: Found that the best results were obtained with
3: three and others on a cross.
5: And eating nutrition.
3: Same thing.
4: They could hear Animiki coming. Boo!
6: Waved his great feathered wings with bird-like ease.
4: In the ear of the dormouse, the biggest beast on...
5: And sunlight. He didn't calculate calories. He wasn't looking...
6: I caution you to keep the middle
3: team and take heed, lest you lift up your eyes to heaven, and when you see the sun, the moon...
6: The sun may scorch them, fly midway,
4: awake,
3: worship them, and serve them.
5: Some still get rickets, and many people experience...
4: It is you that follow my safe guidance.
3: Deuteronomy 17:3. Who has gone and served?
5: And in the northern latitudes, by late...
3: Either the sun
4: would not have to eat so much or work so hard to get it.
6: His gliding wings assumed a careful lead solicitously, as when the
5: cancer diagnosis. So,
6: to try the yielding
5: in March, or the doctor,
3: Queen of Heaven and the Holy Ghost.
4: The little boy had snared the sun.
3: Duke mentioned.
5: So,
6: beneath their flight, the fisherman, while casting his long rod,
4: hotter.
5: Health, anti-cancer, something. I can't remember where it's from. Some sun
4: great heaps of
3: air riding up.
6: Upon the left, they
5: dermatologist.
3: Upon the beast with horns, on many waters mentioned in the
6: behind.
4: The moon no larger than an ordinary mouse.
5: Voidance of the sun. The sun has become the...
6: Forsook his guide and bowled in...
3: And the tin horns...
4: That is what Coyote really meant. Coyote, the prairie wolf, is a cunning beast. Up to many...
6: And the fragrant wax that held his... And the
3: tattoos, or the tattoo ourselves, or...
5: Just to explain it, it is cancer of the pigment cells, and it can infiltrate the lymphs aggressively, and unfortunately, it can be...
6: Now, Blue Sea, now called Icarian from the dead...
5: And basal cell carcinoma is the most common and least dangerous.
7: Which is a museum of pictures in Brussels.
6: He called again.
7: And then he saw the east, dear Icarus, floating on the waves. And he began to rail and curse his art.
8: Yes. And
9: ting, or opening a window, or just walking dully along. Fervently, passionately wait.
2: Most Japanese seem less than obsessed by the depiction.
10: And I remind my sisters and brothers.
11: Seven. Made an exceptionally long auroral cut.
8: From science.
2: Most are probably even unaware of the arcane
9: debate. Anyhow, in a corner.
2: Secret part of the ceremony.
11: E-clouds. And both stations.
9: The life. And the torturous horse.
10: Earth.
8: Has been
11: of 2,200 kilometers,
2: which is for the formal enthronement of the
10: universe.
8: In the beginning, our Earth
11: meter aurora with only a sloping dipole
8: go around its
2: focusing on a right that may have some of its origin.
9: Was not an important failure.
8: Been slowing down since then. Now it completes one
9: and the expensive, delicate ship that must have seen something amazing.
11: 5SW.
2: World is looking on. Emperor Akihito, who is 56 years old, took office last year after
8: to diminish

0: clearing the way for a nationwide celebration that has not occurred since
1: more

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1: it stays open after he sails inside her. So that these sailing stars may enter after him and come forth after him. Where they course is to their locale. Then his father lived.

0: Trinity Cross.
1: And he's developed
0: the Easter.
2: I fly too so that I can make this sound. No, that he would be killed.
0: Keep. And why so many of us are...
2: Suddenly there is light. He could make wind. And all the animals.
3: It's very complete.
0: Seven annuals.
2: Fallen halfway

0: Exodus 35:3 explains
1: He is the one who created
0: on the Sabbath day
2: going punishment by creatures
0: incarnate. If the majority of the present
1: creatures to be called a vigil on the field
0: before the true Messiah Yeshua's Sabbath.
2: The which light, heat, life.
0: I would see people wearing crosses, sunset.
1: That is good.
0: Hellenistic Passover and do no gain.
2: Praise God in the sun and in the stars.
0: Rest on the seventh day of Passover.
1: And then what happens is we take the other attributes of
2: who are, so to speak, the intercessors.
0: Holy water. They will see monks and nuns
1: to control planet Earth. We shall call him Agni.
0: On that day,
2: they say there is but one heaven.
0: All messianic assemblies of Yeshua
2: themselves.
0: Leviticus 23:21. Many Christian denominations use

0: of Earth or the fluid of...
1: How long do you think life will survive?
2: I didn't dream of using holy water on first day of the week during Pentecost.
1: We're all going round and round in perfect clockwork motion. They don't take breaks, they are doing their dharma.
0: Within us.
2: 6 BC. Not Christmas or any other pagan holiday.

0: themselves. We are born and leave
1: empire into the pagan universal sun god trees and
2: by Surya.
0: For we are by
2: so the three names of the sun
1: or figurines do not bring the cursed
2: and Indra.
1: An abomination
2: in installments of
1: like it. You shall utterly detest it and utterly abhor it.
2: You now know
3: during the heyday of that TEP.
2: Someday there will be cloudy weather. Your compulsion in life may
3: portal duct opened up to the east.
2: Said no harm. Whenever you miss some days, I take a chart which has got 12 houses and 12 mansions.
1: Found at Washington, D.C. This makes you wonder what sun god trinity the United States
3: on long path on two successive days. 2 days later, it was my turn. Willem heard my 90 watt into a vertical reasonably well, giving me a 419 report, but I was not able to complete it.
2: You'll be at 15 minutes if you're
1: sun god, spiritually, physically, and financially. Salem, the place where the followers of the true God had once lived,
4: the ones who had converted Abraham, its residents had fallen away and began to follow an incarnation of the sun god, who people claimed had risen from the dead as the promised Messiah.
2: Don't continue to use

0: Most of these openings go unnoticed.
1: Aid asleep.
2: Movement.
3: Nature unrevealed.
4: Tree. And then it became some form of a
1: crept close to his ear and howled with
2: able to fortify the muscles.
3: Straws of unequal slant.
4: The sun god. The sound of the
1: claw, the dormouse only groaned and turned over,
4: derived from the sound that represents the
2: we're also discovering
1: flat like a corn.
3: His son Icarus with smiling count
4: are both the mark and name.
2: Their children
3: chase the feathers ruffled by the shifting breeze
1: to the mountain cave of
3: the yellow wax. And by
1: his voice is even more terrible than
4: on a cross.
2: Eating nutritious meals.
1: They could hear Animiki
3: floating on the winnowed air.
2: Better to sunlight than mineral deficient.
4: Which you shall dispossess, served there.
3: He had fashioned
4: on the high mountains and on the hills and under every green tree. Deuteronomy 4:9.
2: It's simply wholesome meals and sunlight.
1: Animiki the fun.
3: And if they soar too high.
2: But unfortunately, diseases of darkness still exist.
4: Feel driven to worship them.
1: Leap again. Now, said Coyote to the dormouse.
3: His flashing brand, but follow my safe guidance.
1: If he burned one of us, there would be little left.
4: Who has...
2: And in the northern latitudes, by late winter, when our vitamin D reserves are very much depleted...
1: To get it. The dormouse was a stupid...
2: Fluenza, dental cavities...
3: As when the bird leads forth her tender young from...
1: He was the biggest animal...
3: Yielding air...
4: And Easter, and was known as the goddess of love, queen of...
1: Way to the hill where the little boy had snared the sun...
3: His wings looked backward.
4: Testament. Notice the solar wheel tattoo.
2: From, a health...
4: Wingless drake.
1: Soon it began to burn till all the upper part...
3: His eyes, astonished, might observe them on the wing.
4: They are riding upon many waters. This reminds you of the...
1: Cord with his teeth and...
3: Juno's sacred isle.
2: It's weary about Ultron
4: in the Book of Revelation.
1: No larger than an ordinary mouse. What he became
3: proud of his success.
2: The sun.
4: Our peoples and multitudes, nations and tongues. And the tin horns which he saw.
3: Rising a
1: coyote.
4: And shall make her desolate and naked. And shall he.
1: Up to many
3: and the fragrant wax that held his plumes, and the heat increasing melted the soft.
4: Perhaps scarring purposely made on our bodies.
2: Pigment cells, and ick
3: with no more feathers to sustain his flight. Name, his voice was smothered in the
2: squamous cell carcinoma. And basal cell carcinoma are non-melanomas, and basal cell carcinoma...
3: And one of them... And where are you? And what will appear?
2: And while it is true that our skin can be vulnerable to the sun...
5: How well he understood.
2: In the same area can create visible damage.
3: Body on an island shore, now called Icaria.
5: Or just walking dull.

0: obsessed by the debate.
1: And I remind my sisters
0: that Ito becomes a deity next
2: month. At the edge of the wood. They never forgot that even the dreadful martyrdom was
1: as the absolute.
3: As the usual aurora height is about the same as sporadic e-clouds.
1: Following. What is happening?
3: Zation. Most aurora
2: chase its innocent behind on a tree.
0: The date approaches for the formal
3: interview. WD9BGA in square EN.
0: An extraordinary clash of interpretations among scholars.
2: The plowman may have heard the splash.
1: Axes.
3: My 6-meter contacts were mainly SS.
2: Was not an important.
1: It has been slowing down since then. Now it.
0: The enthronement into state occasion.
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0: minutes and the world is looking on. Emperor Akihito
2: unsailed calmly.

My people, my people. What can I say? Say what I can. I saw it, but I didn't believe it. I didn't believe it, what I saw. Are we gonna live together? Together, are we gonna live? This is your Mr. Senior Love Daddy talking to you from We Love Radio 108 FM on your dial. And that's the triple truth, Ruth. Today's weather...

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2: 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EnSOTA is a radical experiment in alternative education, away from marketization and arcane specialism towards co-sensing systems and change through creative practice. This is an ecological transmission of DIY ethics, non-hierarchical structures, radical networks, interconnected sensing through sound, text, voice, spoken word, human and more than human collaborative practice, patchwork group thinking and radio art.
3: A bowl of spaghetti, a supply of red wine, a lit candle, and an extra place at the table for the stranger who might arrive at your door. That's Ivan Illich's recipe for conviviality. He was a great believer in conversation, small gatherings. And it's his 100th anniversary. He was born in 1926. And for those who don't know too much about him, and I'm one of those, he was a philosopher and a theologian. He was born in Austria, educated in Italy, and he hovered somewhere between being an anarchist and a Marxist, but he actually ended up becoming a Catholic priest in the 50s. And he wrote some really interesting books which seem quite timely. I thought a couple of quotes would be good. Societies in which most people depend for most of their goods and services on the personal whim, kindness or skill of another are called underdeveloped, while those in which living has been transformed into a process of ordering from an all-encompassing store catalogue are called advanced. His books, De-schooling Society and Tools for Conviviality, question the arrangement of big things like education, health and work. They're refreshingly accessible, I think, and they suggest that big institutions require humanising, socialising perhaps. He unpicks what can be lost when care is taken out of the hearts of communities and placed into the hands of centralised directors. Another quote. Learned and leisurely hospitality is the only antidote to the stance of deadly cleverness that is acquired in the professional pursuit of objectively secured knowledge. I remain certain that the quest for truth cannot thrive outside the nourishment of mutual trust, flowering into a commitment to friendship. Therefore, I have tried to identify the climate that fosters and conditioned air that hinders the growth of friendship. One more quote to mark the 100 years since the birth of Ivan Illich. I believe that a desirable future depends on our deliberately choosing a life of action over a life of consumption, on our engendering a lifestyle which will enable us to be spontaneous, independent, yet related to each other, rather than maintaining a lifestyle which only allows us to make and unmake, produce and consume, a style of life which is merely a way station on the road to the depletion and pollution of the environment. The future depends more upon our choice of institutions which support a life of action than on our developing new ideologies and technologies. Go, Ivan.

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This country is going to change. Is going to change.

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bottom up the barrel. One day we will scrape the bottom off the barrel. One day we will scrape the bottom off the barrel, and there will be nothing left.

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1: Hello and welcome to the better weather for Wednesday, September 23rd. Local early morning temperatures range from 39 degrees in Steventown to 46 in Medusa. Regional average soil temperature is 61 degrees. Pollen levels today will be low. Air quality will be good. According to ilovenewyork.com and my travels yesterday, the foliage is beginning to turn, especially in the elevated areas. The pleasant weather continues, mostly sunny today. A high of 67 happens at 4 p.m. Overnight temperatures get down to 42 degrees. Tomorrow, also sunny, high of 67 at 4 p.m. Overnight, a low of 45 takes us into a cloudy-looking Friday with a rainy afternoon and a high of 66. Saturday, chances for rain all day, high of 64. Today's tide schedule is high tide at 1:03 a.m., low tide at 7:43 a.m., high tide again at 1:36 p.m., and low tide once again at 7:52 p.m. Today's river temperature will be 65 degrees, and the tide strength is average. Sunset today will be at 6:39 p.m. Sunrise tomorrow will be at 6:40 a.m. Looking way up, we see X-class flare chances are at 1%. Plasma winds will be slow at 288 kilometers per second, with a thin density of 3 protons per cubic centimeter. Radio propagation conditions are currently pretty good with a level 1 noise floor. There are no chances for aurora this evening. The current sunspot number is 126, and this has been The Better Weather, brought to you by the Catskill Makers Syndicate.
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6: So this morning we're going to be joined by Dr. Jillian Gregg, who's from the Terrestrial Ecosystems Research Associates, and we're going to be talking about feedback loops that are coming to... The models we've been using haven't been using these natural causes of feedback. And so that's why I wanted to talk to Dr. Gregg this morning. So, Dr. Gregg, welcome to the show.
7: Glad to be here.
6: So you're the co-author of a paper titled Many Risky Feedback Loops Amplify the Need for Climate Action. It was published in One Earth in 2023. This paper set the stage for new research that came out this week. What inspired you to write your initial paper on feedbacks, and what were the main findings?
7: Okay, so I teach Introduction to Climate Change, and I cover all of these feedbacks. You know, of course, warming causes drying and longer fire seasons, and so the burning of the trees adds CO2 to the atmosphere, which will cause even more warming. But when we get to talking about the climate models and prediction of temperature, the warmer temperatures for the future, these feedbacks of fire and permafrost and, you know, various biological warming, biological emissions that will occur as a result of warming end up not being included in the prediction for how warm it will be by 2100. So that gets really frustrating as you're explaining to students, like, well, here's the models and this is what we predict, but then there's all these feedbacks and we know, you know, occasionally there'll be a model that will say, okay, what's just the added impact of warming, or what's just the added feedback of permafrost? And those papers exist, but they're not included in the big overall models that synthesize what warming we expect by 2100. Evident to us that a paper was needed to summarize all of the feedbacks so that they would be included in future research.
6: And so how many feedbacks are we talking about?
7: So we came up with 20 physical feedbacks, things like as the ice melts, then the surface of the Earth is less white, and so the darker ocean absorbs more heat. So that would be an amplifying feedback that, separate from adding CO2 to the atmosphere, we have changed the color of the surface of the Earth. So that in and of itself causes the Earth to be warmer. So 20 of these different physical type of feedbacks, and then 21 biological feedbacks, similar to the fire and the permafrost that I've already been mentioning. And we just put a call out, like, models need to include all of the feedbacks, not just typically it's awesome that we have the models and that they can predict if humans emit X amount of CO2, then how much warmer will the Earth be by 2100? And those are the models that we currently have. But we need to say, as the Earth warms, what additional natural CO2 and methane will also be emitted that can also compound the expected warming and result in even warmer temperatures.
6: So these added feedbacks is what the paper that just came out is all about. What new insights does it offer? Is it the qualification of the impact of feedback loops a novel approach?
7: Yes. It's very important that the modelers have gone back now and they've quantified the exact amount, you know. And so in this paper, they looked at wildfires, they looked at permafrost, they looked at wetlands, and they looked at freshwater. And that as those different systems warm, how much CO2 and how much methane will be added to the atmosphere and therefore compound the warming that is expected by 2100. So those calculations just came out last week. They're saying that warming will be 20 to 30% warmer by 2100 due to those added natural emissions.
6: So this is an important advance then?
7: Yes, very important. Of course, it hasn't taken into account all of the feedbacks, but it does incorporate 4 of them, which is really the best that we have going so far.
6: Why has the impact of feedback loops on rising temperatures not been taken into account in climate models in the past? Was that because they didn't have enough information?
7: I say that climate models are evolving. Really phenomenal that we have Earth system models and that they can predict the changing climate. They're very advanced. Earth system models have been enormously valuable for projecting how human activities are changing the climate. But many warming-induced greenhouse gas emissions, including those from the permafrost, freshwaters and wildfire, they still haven't been adequately represented. So this paper helps to quantify the potential size of these missing feedbacks and shows why incorporating them into future Earth system models should be a priority.
6: So is this study optimistic or pessimistic? And what are the potential limitations of this type of analysis?
7: So science isn't really optimistic or pessimistic. This study just simply quantifies a serious risk that the warming-induced CO2 and methane emissions considered here could amplify human-caused warming by 20 to 30%. So that's a very important finding. And there are, though, some uncertainties, and authors note that some positive and even negative feedbacks are not included yet.
6: Yet. That's probably the key word there. But, I mean, it's kind of an evolving, this modeling is evolving as more information becomes available.
7: Exactly.
6: You are co-author of a paper titled The Risk of a Hothouse Earth Trajectory that was published in Wonder Earth in February this year. What inspired you to write this paper and were your main findings?
7: So the idea with this paper is that these feedbacks lead to tipping points. And tipping points, you can think of like if you're in a kayak and you're kayaking down a river and you come to a waterfall and you go over the waterfall and then you can never in your kayak really get back up to the other side of the waterfall. And the same is true for the Earth's climate system. There's a point at which as we emit CO2 and methane and greenhouse gases into the atmosphere, the Earth warms. But as the warming of the Earth in turn causes these natural emissions, there's some point beyond which we can't turn the natural emissions off because we've already gotten the Earth to a certain temperature where the natural feedbacks can take over. And we call that a hothouse Earth trajectory. It's not that the Earth will necessarily ever reach an actual, you know, hothouse state, but there is the risk that we can get to the point where even if we stop emitting greenhouse gases entirely, that these feedbacks that we've already put in motion will continue on their own. And that's what we really need to make sure does not happen.
6: So how do these new results on feedback quantification tie into your tipping point work?
7: So, yeah, it helps to quantify the rate at which we could reach these various tipping elements. The hothouse trajectory is not inevitable, but it provides another warning about the possibility of reinforcing feedbacks that can amplify the warming that humans initiate.
6: And what are your thoughts of the new paper on projected amplification of global warming by warming-induced greenhouse gas emissions that came out last week?
7: Well, this new paper really reminds us that every fraction of a degree matters. The more we warm the planet, the more we risk activating natural processes that add still more greenhouse gases to the atmosphere. This makes rapid reduction in fossil fuel emissions even more urgent.
6: This seems like something that really needs to be happening very soon. So what do these results indicate for humankind? Have we passed the point of no return yet? It sounds like we haven't quite gotten there yet, but it's getting closer and closer.
7: Yeah, we are at a critical point in the climate system where every tenth of a degree really does matter. The global transition toward renewable energy is encouraging, but it needs to move much faster. The more warming we prevent now, the less risk we face from reinforcing climate feedbacks in the future.
6: So climate change is a serious problem. What can we do as individuals and as a society to combat this problem?
7: Well, it's important for everyone to know that the science is a real thing. Temperatures are rising, CO2 is rising, and the higher CO2 is expected to increase temperature based on physics back from the 1800s. It's not some brand new thing. Planets show the temperature and CO2 correlation. Ice cores show the temperature and CO2 is correlated on Earth. Experiments show that as you increase CO2, that does warm air. We've shown that natural factors such as the sun and volcanoes and pollution, El Nino, random variation, none of those factors are causing what's warming now, that human-emitted greenhouse gases are the primary factor that can account for many of the past temperature changes on Earth, and they are responsible for the dramatic rise in temperatures that are happening now. So, you know, it's very important that everyone understands that the science is settled. Then we need to know what we're going to do about it. Like, in order to do something, people often think, okay, well, we need to at least you know, CO2 is rising, we at least need the CO2 concentrations to stabilize and not rise anymore. So you think about emissions and you think, okay, well, what do emissions have to do in order for CO2 to not rise anymore? And it's not just that emissions have to level off, because CO2 would still be rising at that point. We have to have our emissions actually drop to zero to be able to have the atmospheric concentrations remain at steady state. And that is really important to know. Emissions have to go to zero. In order to get emissions to zero, there's not one fix. We have to do every fix we've ever thought of, and we need everyone to contribute. So we need, you know, all of at the energy transition, all of fossil fuel use to go to zero and renewable energy to go to 100%. I can say right now in Oregon, we no longer have any coal-fired or coal-powered electricity generation. And actually in the U.S., we're at, you know, 25% of electricity generation is already from renewables. So we are moving in the right direction. We need the government subsidies to go to zero, fossil fuel divestment to go to 100%. We need a price on all greenhouse gases, and we need that price to be around $100 per ton so that we can take care of all of the unintended consequences of the CO2 that is being emitted. We need to stop food waste. We need to support natural ecosystems and the photosynthesis that naturally takes CO2 out of the atmosphere. And, yeah, that's quite a long list to begin with. Did you want to interject anything?
6: Well, no, but I mean, it quite often, I'll just comment that 1977, I decided that I shouldn't commute any further than it would take me to walk to work in an hour. And that had to do with doing shift work. I would start at midnight, and when the car wouldn't start, it would be impossible to get to work by the time the shift was over if I had to walk, because there wasn't any public transportation. You know, you couldn't get your car repaired at midnight. And so I just kind of made that a rule, that I had to be able to walk to work within an hour, because I could always call up and say, I'm going to be a little bit late getting to work. And I've kind of stuck
7: to
6: that.
7: That's fantastic, and also good for your health.
6: Well, yes, and then like it allowed us to just have one car. You know, my wife and I would share a car, but we only needed one car. We didn't need to have each of us have a car. And quite often I could take, I didn't have to walk necessarily. I could take, we moved around a bit, and I was able to take public transportation. Later on, I went back to biking, which I found much more efficient than walking, because you can get places a lot faster that way. But I mean, walking too is good. And when I lived in Connecticut, you know, walking late at night with ice and everything was better than being on a bike with ice. So there were advantages to it, but it kept our expenses down, and it's doable. A lot of times people don't think about that. One of the things, too, is that a lot of time now people can work remotely from home, and that is another thing that we should be looking at as well. I do know that there is, you know, like sometimes you really need to meet in person and collaborate on things. But quite often you can achieve a lot just by doing work from home, at least in a lot of the technical industry and like that.
7: And that was actually one major contribution from COVID.
6: Really
7: increased Zoom meetings and the possibility for collaboration. Before that, like to make a massive change of everybody working on Zoom, I just don't think it ever would have happened. And now it's really very standard.
6: Yeah, and you know, it's kind of interesting here at the radio station. When COVID happened, nobody knew how to do pre-recorded shows, especially from home. So we had to get them equipment that they could share. And we did that, and people started doing pre-recorded shows, and then they figured out, well, look, we can delete out our errors. You know, if you're using a lot of ahs and ums and things like that, you can just cut them out and it sounds better. And if you make a mistake, you're not stumbling around, you can fix that. And so it did have an effect on some people. Still like coming in and doing live shows, and most of them, I noticed, live fairly close to the radio station. And so that works out well. And actually, one of the DJs that lives very close to the station has an electric car for when the weather's not so good, and he bikes the rest of the time. So, you know, it is doable. And I think people need to start thinking in those terms. Also,
7: the other thing that's useful is the whole going solar. I looked up some numbers before talking with you, and, you know, right now in Oregon, it could cost around $15,000 to go solar, but then there are still incentives until the end of 2026 where you can get some of that back through the state. Federal incentives are not here at the moment. But if you look at that, you're going to save that money back within about 11 years. And the following 11 years, you will actually make not only your $15,000, but the interest on having that money, and also you will save the, the electricity will be more expensive by then. So you'll save that much every 11 years into the future. So it's absolutely a money-saving thing. Not only that, but if you do have an electric vehicle, you're using your solar panels to pay for your gas, which is very important now that the Iran war has caused the gas prices to be so high. So the war actually has helped in the energy transition, in that more people are not wanting to be dependent on the very high gas prices.
6: That is a concern, that's for sure. What about diet? Because I generally avoided chicken and beef over the last decade or two. But I do know that that causes some environmental global warming issues as well. Could you elaborate a little bit on that?
7: There's the whole 10% rule. So on average, only about 10% of the energy an organism consumes is stored in its flesh as usable biomass for the next consumer. So the rest is lost as heat and movement and metabolic maintenance. So for chicken, for example, it requires about 2 to 9 calories of plant feed to produce 1 calorie of edible chicken meat. And for beef, it's much less efficient. It requires 8 to 25 calories of feed to get 1 calorie of beef. And so we're using quite a bit more energy in order to be able to get the same food. Not only that, but we know that ruminant organisms like beef and lamb also are producing methane rather than CO2. So methane is 70-some percent higher stronger of a greenhouse gas. So emitting methane is very bad for the climate system.
6: And that's part of the issue with permafrost. A lot of methane is in captured in that permafrost, and as the climate warms, that permafrost starts to melt and the methane starts to come out. And that's a serious issue for a warming planet.
7: Yeah, you can think of the permafrost as like a big compost bin. When you compost here, if your compost or the things that we put in the landfill, if the landfill gets saturated in water, anything that's saturated in water, since there's no oxygen in the in that system, then when the carbon is broken down, instead of adding oxygen onto the carbon and making CO2, hydrogen is added onto the carbon and you make methane. So any wet system like the permafrost or a cow's rumen where they're breaking down, their feed, there's microbes in there and it's saturated with moisture. So that's why cows are belching methane and not CO2. So all of these systems that produce methane are are much worse for the environment.
6: So we need to get busy, is what you're telling us.
7: That's right. All right. So we're all in this together. And, you know, we've had 100 billion people have lived and died over the history of humans on Earth. And there's potentially trillions of humans that will someday exist. But their fate depends on the choices that we make today. And so we actually have this enormous opportunity to make an immense difference in life on planet Earth. And we need for everyone to contribute. Like, if you're an artist or a writer or an entertainer, you need to speak out. And any climate rally is not the same until the silk screens get there with all the artists' work. Politicians need to create laws. Engineers develop technology. Businesses need to sell and use technology. And everyone needs to spread the word, get involved, and vote.
6: Well, Professor Greg, I want to thank you for joining us this morning. Can people get a hold of your study? Is there a way to do that?
7: Yeah. Which one?
6: The one on the tipping points in this current information, the one you put out in February.
7: Right. The one from February is in One Earth. So

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0: Oh no. Oh, yeah, totally. 100%. No, because that's 11. Today's the 18th?
1: No.
0: So we were just talking for about half an hour.
1: Yeah.
0: Without recording, which was great. I just learned a whole lot of stuff about Ward Manor and the way it all happened. And maybe we'll talk about it again. Maybe we won't. I don't know. Maybe we'll talk about something different when we meet again. And I actually do record us talking. We even missed the dog attack on the joggers. Does Tivoli Bays feel haunted? Maybe a little bit.
1: Who cares? A low-key deep dive into stuff people care about. This episode, I talked with Emily Major, the newly anointed mayor of Tivoli and the Red Hook Town historian, lover of all things old, especially windows and wavy glass. And we talked about what she cares about.
0: What's the story? Was that not long enough? Are you upset as well that I hadn't pressed record? I understand.
1: It's like I've heard that story.
0: Yes, so exactly. Oh, the birds got your seed. Oh, yeah.
1: Yeah, they live in the attic. I might as well provide breakfast, too.
0: Yeah. Mm. Thank you. What are you looking for?
1: I am looking for a book that William Matthews used as a fundraising tool.
0: Oh, wow.
1: Yeah. So.
0: Ooh.
1: I had several of these.
0: Oh, wow.
1: And he would send them out. So, dear Mrs.
0: Yes. It's.
1: If the reading of this something stay persuades you to someday pay a visit
0: to the
1: Greystone Manor House, I shall be glad. There too, I hope it will convince you that I am still a sort of...
0: It really says sort of. That's my pet peeve phrase. A sort of house of... It's
1: side of the road,
0: man. Oh, that's in quotes. Home of it, and always shall be.
1: Right.
0: Yours most sincerely. Mm-hmm. Yes, nice handwriting. Does it have pictures? Yes, it does. Wow.
1: So this plaque, this bit of poem, is on the wall in one of the common rooms at Manor, downstairs. And it's, I believe, Keats or Yeats. I can never remember which.
0: You must come home with me and be my guest. You will give joy to me, and I will do all that is in my power to honor you. That's lovely.
1: Yeah.
0: What'd you do today?
1: What did I do today? Well, I drove all over Columbia County picking things up and putting things down.
0: Were they old things or new things?
1: Old things.
0: Like?
1: Like windows. And I looked at some things, which were also windows.
0: Will you take me in your shop?
1: I will take you in my shop. Come on, Sue. This is my shop.
0: I was thinking this is kind of like a hospital for old stuff.
1: It is. It's the window hospital. And here's the head doctor, my sister.
2: Let me just
1: get those gloves on.
0: can hear that snap.
2: These are kind of shot.
1: And the other thing we do in here is we make storm windows. We make wooden storm windows. So we go to crooked old houses and we make templates of each window opening. And then we come back here and make storm windows that are slightly larger. And then we lay the templates on, cut them to fit. Then we take the frames back and make sure that they fit. And then we bring them back and we put glass in them and glaze them.
0: It's a lot of work.
1: It's a lot of work.
0: Yeah. I mean, who cares?
1: That's the thing. We do. We care a lot. And we seem to have found... Well, the thing is, people with old houses seem to care, right? Because if you have an old house, it's a relationship. I mean, I find old houses so compelling because they remind me that, you know, the individual is not that important, right? And, like, if you live in a house that's from 1815, right? Like, there's, like, 5 or 6 generations of people who've lived there before you, right? So you're one of many, and you're going to do the best that you can. And then you're going to die. And then it's somebody else's turn, right? It's kind of nice. It takes the weight off of the individual. There's not enough big picture thinking. Like, we've shrunk our world. Like, we think that we've made our world so big.
3: Mm.
1: But we've made our lives so small.
3: This relates to the part that we didn't record about not taking time to not do, mm-hmm. and go. That if maybe there were times where people had committed to reflecting.
1: Yeah.
3: Thinking. I mean, oh, you're a kitten that wants to eat. That is it's in the soup now. I mean, I read and hear and see people talking about, you know, you must be aware of how important rest has become.
1: I've heard a little bit about that.
3: Because you're married to
1: cat.
3: A sleep scientist.
1: It is.
3: So rest is important. Will rest allow us to have a broader view?
1: It's got to be rest and, like, reflect as well.
3: Yeah.
1: Right? Like...
3: Yeah.
1: And just... But yeah, like, I think it's fun to, you know... Like, we have our monthly board meetings. And then, you know, go into the village office and, like... look at the minute books from 150 years ago.
3: Do you do that?
1: Yeah, sometimes.
3: Oh, that's great.
1: And just see, like...
3: What happened 150 years ago on this day here? Totally. What was happening here?
1: Well, what was happening? The village was 3 years old, right? Like, it had just recently been incorporated. And it had been incorporated for the purpose of... we needed to levy taxes because there were no sidewalks. And there was no... public sanitation, and there were, you know, open sewers and slaughterhouses, and there was, you know, public health crisis, and the Dutchess County Board of Health said something, there's a great quote in this health department report that said, like, truly, Providence must smile upon these people, because in these conditions, they should all be dead.
3: Wow.
1: The purpose was to ensure good order, good walks, and to, like, route out offenses to the, you know, public good.
3: Whatever that means.
1: I think there was a lot of whoring and fighting.
3: Oh, a lot of whoring and fighting.
1: Yeah.
3: It gets boring. You can only do that for so long, and then everyone's just like, go away.
1: Like, we've had, like, it's been a big thing to, like, get all the sidewalks replaced in the last decade, mm-hmm. and, like... you know, to get the infrastructure back up and running appropriately, right? And, like, get the water and sewer, right? So we got good order, good walks.
3: Good walks is happening.
1: So it's the same damn thing, right?
3: It's the same thing.
1: It's like that Janis Joplin live album. where she goes off on this riff about how she was riding on the bus and she realized that it's all the same fucking day, man.
3: Oh,
1: and she
3: yeah.
1: just starts like,
3: oh, yeah.
1: Right?
4: I don't understand why half the world is still crying, man. When the other half of the world is still crying too, man. And I can't get it together. I mean, if you got a cat for one day, man. I don't mean, if you, say maybe you want a cat for 365 days, right? You ain't got it for 365 days. You got it for one day, man. Well, I'll tell you, that one day, man, better be your life, man. Because, you know, you can say, oh, man, you can cry about the other 364, man. But you're going to lose that one day, man. And that's all you got. You got to call that love, man. That's what it is, man. If you got it today, you don't wear it tomorrow, man. Because you don't need it. Because as a matter of fact, as we discovered on the train, tomorrow never happens, man. It's all the same fucking day, man.
5: 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This episode I spoke with Emily Major. She is the Red Hook town historian and the mayor of Tivoli. And you can tune in at this same time next month, and we will be talking about something else. 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

minds are busy. Sex is the tip love leaves for good service and no MSG. Sex is kryptonite to Superman and Superman to Lois Lane. It's a high desert where nothing grows but cactus flowers through a test pilot's skull.

Sex is a gun that shoots whiteout bullets into the book of love. It's a really good idea after two drinks and a really exciting episode of Gilligan's Island. It's pedaling up a muddy hill on a rusty bike with two flat tires, with the chain slipping, no seat, and one foot in a cast. Sex is a horse called man. It's what you get for baking the meter reader a coconut custard pie on Easter Sunday.

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11: Hello and welcome to the better weather for Wednesday, September 23rd. Local early morning temperatures range from 39 degrees in Steventown to 46 in Medusa. Regional average soil temperature is 61 degrees. Pollen levels today will be low. Air quality will be good. According to ilovenewyork.com and my travels yesterday, the foliage is beginning to turn, especially in the elevated areas. The pleasant weather continues, mostly sunny today. A high of 67 happens at 4 p.m. Overnight, temperatures get down to 42 degrees. Tomorrow, also sunny, high of 67 at 4 p.m. Overnight, a low of 45 takes us into a cloudy-looking Friday with a rainy afternoon and a high of 66. Saturday, chances for rain all day, high of 64. Today's tide schedule is high tide at 1:03 a.m., low tide at 7:43 a.m., high tide again at 1:36 p.m., and low tide once again at 7:52 p.m. Today's river temperature will be 65 degrees, and the tide strength is average. Sunset today will be at 6:39 p.m., sunrise tomorrow will be at 6:40 a.m. Looking way up, we see X-class flare chances are at 1%. Plasma winds will be slow at 288 kilometers per second with a thin density of 3 protons per cubic centimeter. Radio propagation conditions are currently pretty good with a level 1 noise floor. There are no chances for aurora this evening. The current sunspot number is 126. 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

spider, creep. It's overflowing into our existence. Spouted upwards and parts of us. Stone carved men who bear upon shoulders, backs the weight overhead, braced on a sheer edge of buildings. Oh, the bronze bell that day after day can lift its club to shatter our dull quotidian. Hum. Hum. Hum were the only presence in Karnak, the golem in which temples that were almost eternal have been outlived. Hum. For us. These abundances plunge past, no longer central, but only appearing as haste out of the horizontal yellow day and into the overwhelmed dazzling.

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0: Good evening. You are tuned into a frequently visited dream on WGXC, the listener-supported radio for open ears. My name is Alex, and I'm joined here tonight by a musician, a composer, an upstanding citizen of Catskill, a member of many bands, including my own, Dylan Nowick. Welcome to the show.
1: Hello, and thank you for having me.
0: Thanks for being here.
1: Yeah.
0: You're my second ever guest.
1: It's an honor.
0: So Dylan and I are going to be playing music on a theme together tonight, which Dylan has chosen. Would you like to explain the theme?
1: Yeah, the theme is psychedelia. Psychedelia. Psychedelia. Yeah, which I think is a pretty open-ended concept term, genre philosophy. And I think we're going to cover a few different angles of it.
0: Yeah, so I'm going to choose some songs, and then Dylan's going to choose some songs. We're also going to play a few songs by Dylan, and we'll talk about those in a little bit. But first things first, Dylan, is there a dream that you frequently visit?
1: Yeah, there's two that come to mind. One is just the kind of sensation of flying, and the physics of flying in my dreams usually work kind of as if I was swimming. So it's not just like Superman flying, it's like kind of wading through the water, and that's or wading through the air as if it were water. And that's a pretty pleasant dream for me that is nice when I visit it. And the other one is a little less pleasant, and it's not super frequent, but it's happened a few times where I dream that I'm in like a hot air balloon or something, but I'm right by the coastline, and it's like pushing, it's like going out to sea a little bit. So any of you dream interpreters or Freudians or whatever can tell me what that means. Or maybe you can, Alex.
0: That's so interesting, because one is positive and you're flying, I guess, by your own sort of power, and the other is more scary and you're like flying but trapped in a vessel.
1: Yeah, less in control. Yeah.
0: Oh, very interesting.
1: What does it mean?
0: Thanks for sharing. Let's get into some more music. This next song is going to be by Tommy James and the Shondells. It's called Kathleen MacArthur.

0: That was a very abrupt ending. but that's how the song ends. That was a song called Child by Andy Boy, who is one half of the band Ton Starts Band. And that's off an album coming out on October 2nd called Doom. I don't know, Dylan, what do you think? Have you heard a song that uses the, like, sampled voice in that rhythmic way since, like, Mark Mothersbaugh made the music for Rugrats?
1: Yeah, that's a good question. I think Beach House has. Beach House is, like... Oh, maybe... Oh, no, like, you mean, like, specifically like that, though? Yeah. I can think of some, like, good sampled vocal songs, but in that specific style, I don't know.
0: In a more sustained sort of use.
1: Yeah, no, that's a good question. I don't know. Yeah, I feel like Beach House does it in a cool way, and then... Yeah, I don't know. What about you? Do you have, like...
0: No, that was the one
1: playlist
0: that comes
1: of cool
0: to mind.
1: Vocal sample.
0: No.
1: Yeah.
0: But I did just get a Mellotron recently, and that's one of the sounds, so I've been playing around with it, and cool. I wonder if that's what he used.
1: Actually, it's not. He used the Fairchild CM1 to do the Rugrats vocal thing.
0: Oh, Mark Mothersbaugh?
1: Yeah, I believe he used a Fairchild, which was the earliest digital synthesizer, I think it was the earliest digital synthesizer, and it looked like one of those big old computers with like a green
0: screen.
1: Yeah, and why I know that fact, I don't know.
0: Cool. Love that. Today I learned. So that was Child by Andy Boy, and before that was The Incredible String Band with The Half Remarkable Question. I love that song. It's off of their album We Tam from 1968. And next up, I'm going to play a couple songs by my guest here, Dylan, and we'll talk about them after. This first one is called Wander by Astrid Gardner, aka Dylan Novick, who's here with me now.

0: Passa a salada, por favor. Passa aí, por favor.
1: O pão,
0: por favor. Só mais um pedacinho. Tá demais, né?
2: All right, so that was not Astrid Gardner. That was Os Mutantes with a song called Panis et Circensis from 1968. Apologies for the technical difficulties. As soon as I went to play a song, the laptop decided it didn't want to play any audio anymore, and so I had to go back to old reliable vinyl.
3: That's why vinyl's better.
2: Yeah, physical media. Invest in physical media. I suggest you invest in physical media. This is Wander by Astrid Gardner.

0: I love that ending. We just heard two songs by my in-studio guest here, Dylan Nowick. The one we just heard was called Little Death by his band Steady Sun, off an album called Joy, which just came out last month. And before that, that's another song by Dylan, but under a different project called Asteroid Gardener, is a song called Wander, featuring vocals by Holland Bell, that came out in 2024. So, two different projects, one man.
1: and a whole lot of help from a lot of friends.
0: True. And a community of musicians.
1: Yeah.
0: But Dylan, I'm curious, at what point in your creative process, in your songwriting process, do you think of a song as either a Steady Sun song or an Astrid Gardner song or a Camp St. Helene song, which is another project you're in?
1: Yeah, it's kind of just an intuitive thing, and maybe it reminds me of that coin machine thing where you drop a bunch of coins in and it just immediately starts slotting them in. and I guess in the case of Astrid Gardner was, at least that record, was, I think, a concerted effort to make kind of, more straightforward songs or something like that. Just, kind of groovy, straightforward songs. I was trying to make, a song a day, and I sort of succeeded at doing that, but then it took, another year to flesh out the finer details of it. But that was kind of the Astrid Gardner thing where it was all at once I was actively trying to do that.
0: Oh, cool.
1: Which features Alex here on a really good track called Phantasma. So check it out. Steady Sun is I don't know. Yeah. Sometimes maybe it was a little more maximal, a little more psychedelic, but, I guess maybe more often it's deciding whether it's going to be a Steady Sun song or my other band, Camp St. Helene, which I'm one of several writers on those tunes. And, I'm not the main vocalist, Elizabeth Ibarra is. And I think that's kind of a sort of darker, witchier angle. So if songs seem to be going in that direction, it might be more of a Camp St. Helene song. And if they're a little more freaky and maximal and sunny, they're maybe more often Steady Sun songs. Yeah.
0: So when you were writing that song Wander that we heard, did you know that you wanted a woman to sing it?
1: That's a good question. Well, actually, I think that was a theme on the entire Astrid Gardner record. I didn't want to sing it. And yeah, I don't know if it was a conscientious gender thing, but I did think I thought Holland would be a really great fit for that song. So I guess, I wrote it without my voice in mind. So, I guess the answer is kind of yes.
0: Yeah, her voice is so silky and saucy. Perfect for psychedelic disco song.
1: Yeah, for sure.
0: Okay, and I have another question about psychedelic music more generally, and then we're going to get into your music picks for tonight. But before we do that, I'm curious if you have any ideas about what makes a song psychedelic. Is it certain sounds or effects? Is it lyrics? Is it a texture? You were kind of explaining this matrix thing. So what are your thoughts?
1: Yeah. So what we decided to do with this hour on psychedelia a few days ago, and I actually spent a little time thinking about it, and I brought it up to my friend Anna last night, and she was like, yeah, I mean, what, like, we were trying to parse it out, and she was like, I mean, it's kind of like anything that makes you go whoa, and I agree with that. But beyond that, I was just thinking, I was thinking a little further about it. And two songs ago, I just said this to Alex, but I'll say it again. I just thought of this kind of this XY axis, matrix of all the type of music that can be psychedelic. And on one side, there's a very heady, transcendent, deep, kind of serious psychedelia that's more mystical and everything. And then on the other side, there's this slightly more commodified 60s psychedelic pop stuff, which is tambourines and sitars, but feels almost kind of bubblegummy at the same time. And I kind of love both of those things. So that's one axis of this psychedelic matrix I just thought of. And the other axis is silly versus non-silly. And there's really non-silly psychedelic music like The Doors or something like that. And then much sillier stuff like Os Mutantes and stuff like that. And you know what? I love it all.
0: Yeah. Yeah, like Incredible String Band is like on the headier side and the sillier side.
1: Yeah, totally. So that's like, you can picture the graph.
0: Versus that Tommy James and the Shondells is kind of like the more poppy, commodified sound.
1: Yeah, yeah.
0: But it's interesting that they happened in such close like time proximity to one another. Like, I feel like the psychedelic movement really like popped off 1967 to 1968.
1: Yeah, pretty much. Maybe a year or two earlier. But yeah, pretty much. It popped off. You're right. Totally. Yeah.
0: Were happening at that time.
1: Yeah, there's definitely this, like, there is a commonality that it again, yeah, it does kind of unite it, I think. And yeah, it was totally like the zeitgeist of like music that makes people go like, whoa, a little bit. But and yeah, and the tambourines and the sitars and stuff unify all of that. And yeah, it is interesting. There's a bunch of different ways people kind of approached this like semi-similar thing.
0: Mm-hmm. All right, let's get into Dylan's music picks tonight. We're gonna start off with a song called You Showed Me by The Turtles.

0: So, Dylan, tell me what we just heard.
1: Okay, so the first song we listened to was You Showed Me by the Turtles, which is an artist that's always been kind of floating around for me. I've definitely heard their stuff. And I think Neil Young one time called them out as one of his favorite artists, actually.
0: Huh.
1: But yeah, I kind of did a dive on them. And that song just kind of hit this great intersection between like kind of pretty poppy and like produced and everything, but also just like has a total mood. The mm-hmm. drummer just like has a really great pocket and everything. So that is You Showed Me by the Turtles. Then the one we just listened to is called Strawberry Fire by Apples and Stereo, which is this band that was part of the Elephant Six Collective. And for any Neutral Milk Hotel fans out there, Robert Schneider, not to be confused with the actor Rob Schneider, is the lead singer of Apples and Stereo. And it's just great producer and stuff. But yeah, that song's cool and kind of funny to me because it's like totally rips off the Beatles and is like the ultimate like kind of pastiche version of psychedelia. But I just like, yeah, I have kind of a high tolerance for that kind of stuff, I guess, mm-hmm. And still like it.
0: Also featured in the Powerpuff Girls.
1: Oh yeah, Alex just told me it was featured in the Powerpuff Girls, so that makes it doubly good. Yeah.
0: And what do we have next?
1: So the next song we're gonna play, I would say, is a little more on the sweet, wistful side of psychedelia. It's called "Song for Wild" by Mark Fry, and there's kind of cool lore about the album that it came off of. The album's called Dreaming of Alice. And the story goes, I believe, that Mark Fry was this 19-year-old from England. You know, it was like around 1969 or 1970. And he was just kind of backpacking, busking around Europe and ended up in Italy, where he met these kind of like these Italian hippies. And they made this record in like 4 days. And to me, it's one of those examples that just like everything fell together just right. So yeah, the song's called "Song for Wild."

0: beautiful song. That was Song for Wild by Mark Fry, chosen by my guest here, Dylan. And we're going to play one more, maybe two more if we have time. But before we do, I want to play a quick game with you, Dylan. And the game is called Psychedelic or Not Psychedelic. I'm going to say a word, and you're going to tell me if it's psychedelic or not. And if you want, you can offer an explanation.
1: That's
0: so
1: a really good game.
0: Okay, the first thing is childbirth.
1: Super psychedelic.
0: Yeah, that's an easy one.
1: I mean, I don't even need to explain it.
0: All right, peach rings.
1: Also psychedelic.
0: How about Disney theme parks?
1: Psychedelic in like a bad trip kind of way. You know? Like not psychedelic until you realize the horror of it, and then it's psychedelic.
0: That's a great way of putting it. All right. Algebra.
1: That's a really hard one. I think I'm gonna go with non-psychedelic because it's just so factual.
0: It's like using abstract symbols to represent.
1: All right, you're right. I changed my mind. Psychedelic.
0: Okay, and lastly, transubstantiation. Do you know what that is?
1: No. What's that?
0: That is like the Catholic doctrine where Catholics believe that when you take Eucharist, like the bread and the wine, that it like literally transforms into the body and blood of Christ.
1: Definitely psychedelic. So we got a batting average of 1,000. All of those things are psychedelic.
0: It turns out everything is psychedelic.
1: Wait, okay, I've got a game for you now. What isn't? Name something that isn't psychedelic.
0: Like doing your taxes.
1: Yeah.
0: I mean, yeah.
1: No, that's a that's
0: a bad trip. Kind
1: no,
0: of
1: that's a fair answer. Yeah, doing your taxes. The DMV. But I mean, if you look deep enough, you find
0: there's definitely psychedelic aspects about the DMV and like all sort of like bureaucratic buildings.
1: Yeah.
0: Yeah. I think the more open you are, the more psychedelic everything is, maybe.
1: Turns out everything's psychedelic.
0: Yeah. Including this probably last song, which Dylan has chosen for us. Dylan, would you like to announce it?
1: Yes. This is The Bee Colony by Broadcast. A really great band if you don't know them.
0: Thank you for joining me on the show today, Dylan.
1: Yeah, thanks for having me.

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5: 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I'm your host, Allison. It's August, the summer is ending, so I put together a really banger playlist for what I consider the last month of summer, even though I know technically we have another month, but the leaves are falling and it's feeling like we're getting into fall. So let's start off here. We have After the Rain by Overmono.